0: up to July, $37 billion has actually been spent on private data centers, with most still not operating. In contrast, U.S. private construction spending on everything else that it does, houses, apartment buildings, shopping centers, and so on, was about $46 billion below the levels in the year prior, in the first 7 months just of this year. So that's a marked difference and a marked contrast. All of this is part of what experts have been referring to as the AI bubble. And so to discuss this, what does it mean for everyday people in the United States and the world? We are joined by Michael Roberts, socialist economist, author of several books on the world economy, and the author of a blog called The Next Recession. Thank you so much, Michael, for joining us today here on BT Live.
1: Pleased to be with you, Zoe. An important matter to discuss, I think.
0: Extremely important. And your latest article, AI, the biggest bet in U.S. history, was very important. We're going to link it in the show notes because I highly recommend that everyone read this article. But of course, in this article, you start out by saying that AI is the biggest economic bet in U.S. history. As you report in this article, spending is set to pass $1 trillion next year. However, the free cash flow funding is falling below $100 billion. So explain to us, what does that gap mean? How does that impact ordinary people? And is this something that we should be worried about?
1: Well, it seems that American institutions, the financial institutions, companies, government are absolutely placing a huge bet on AI delivering faster growth for the United States, better wages for everybody, higher profits for companies. In fact, a whole new wonderful world is going to come from this AI, artificial intelligence. And that in order to do that, they want to spend huge amounts and are spending huge amounts of money. Both the banks are lending money. Private credit institutions are putting money into AI labs and into data centers dotted across the United States, and there's still more to come. This is a massive investment. Will it come off is the question. And also, before, if it even does come off, will the money run out? Because already most of the money that's being provided for this investment up to now has come from the profits from the big tech media companies who are making lots of profit from previous businesses, cloud businesses, internet businesses. Now they're running out of how much money they can put in. So they're now borrowing money. So the debt is rising to cover these AI investments which are taking place. And now, in the next month or so, one of the big AI labs called Anthropic is going to launch a share issue where it wants to raise $2 trillion, a massive amount of money, which it claims if it gets, it will be able to deliver fantastic AI models that companies can use in every sort of part of their business and transform the situation, probably at the expense of a lot of jobs, unfortunately, for people who are currently working in them.
0: Well, I want to touch on something that you illustrate in the article with a slightly complicated graph, but you explain it very well, which is this concept of circular financing. And you explain how AI companies are essentially staying afloat because of this issue that you illustrated of lack of free cash flow funding. And you explain how firms are lending and buying from each other, and it seems that everyone is essentially dependent on each other's spending. So can
1: exactly
0: you
1: so. Exactly
0: explain
1: so
0: how
1: there.
0: This works yeah. and why is this actually a risk instead of a normal business practice?
1: Well, it is, in a way, a normal business practice to lend money to companies in the hope that they will produce sales and revenues and that then they will get their money back. But that's not the sort of lending that's going on now. What's happening is that the big companies in tech are lending money to the artificial intelligence labs, as they're called, the people who are making these models, And these models are then claiming they're making huge amounts of revenue, but the only way they're making huge amounts of revenue is they're getting loans from the other tech companies. So, for example, NVIDIA, which makes all the chips for all these AI companies and for these data centers, basically have invested all the, in all the AI companies and are lending the money to all the AI companies. So the result, of course, is that the companies appear to have plenty of cash, but they have an obligation to deliver at some point huge amounts of revenues back to NVIDIA. In the meantime, this money keeps circulating around, and we call it circular financing in the most complex way. That graph shows how much connection there is between all these different companies at all different levels, not just in the US, but right across the world now. And so if one company, particularly a big one, starts to lose confidence in making those investments or loses revenue and can't achieve the targets that it has to make, then the whole of this web could start to crumble and cause the bubble to burst. And we've seen a massive reduction in the value of all these companies on the stock market. And that will produce losses of jobs, losses of income for large numbers of people. And we could then slip into a recession in the United States. That's the risk. So we have one huge bet now on the US economy that AI is going to work. It's going to deliver huge profits for the companies that have made these loans, and it's going to deliver greater productivity for the economy as a whole. That's a huge risky bet.
0: Well, you know, it's interesting. Your piece comes out, and you know, we're discussing it right now in the midst of this whole AI news crisis, where we've seen several whistleblowers, so to speak, come forward and say, you know, AI could kill us all. AI could end humanity. We are racing towards a point of no return, talking about the possibilities that their AI models are unleashing on the people of the world. And it's interesting, because what you're outlining in this article is that there's a very real risk that will come before all of that, which is the economic impact. And so what do you think could be the fallout of any of this starting to collapse, whether it's the circular financing or some of these, you know, investments not returning?
1: Yeah, well, I think, I mean, an estimate was made by the IMF recently, and they reckon that it could reduce the stock market value by up to 25%. It could knock back our national output in the US and in other major economies by 4 or 5%. If you remember the Great Recession that some of us remember back in 2008-09, knocked about 3 or 4% off the national output of major economies for several years. This would be just as bad, if not worse, if we get into that situation. So that's the risk. Now, I have to say that at the moment, stock market investors, financial institutions, AI labs, the big tech companies are completely optimistic. That's not going to happen, they say. They're going to be able to deliver much better models, which companies can use right throughout their businesses, get rid of a lot of costs, and dramatically increase their productivity, and therefore sell more goods and services, and it will transform the situation for the US. The chairman of the US Federal Reserve said this is the most important thing. It's going to keep prices down. It's going to increase productivity. It's going to transform the economy. That's the optimistic message that remains. You actually mentioned, Zoe, the pessimistic message is that it's so powerful, this AI. Apparently, it's going to take over not just take over human beings' jobs, but is actually going to control human beings and even annihilate them. I think that's a sort of shock message, which I think tells you two things. One, that the AI labs want to convince you that this is absolutely powerful and will work. And secondly, if it's dangerous, they'd like to slow down the process a little bit. So they want it both ways at the moment. They don't want to spend too much more money. On the other hand, they want you to believe that it's going to deliver. And that's the big question we have now before. So I could call it a $64,000 question, but what we're talking about is a $4 or $5 trillion question, which is, if you know that the US economy produces, labor and machines produce about $30 trillion a year, you can see that if that happened, the loss of $5 trillion every year for the next 5 years, that would be a disaster for the US economy.
0: No, that's duly noted. And, you know, let's talk about data centers a bit, because in your piece, you wrote about how $37 billion has been spent on private data centers. And notably, you included a graph showing that a lot of these are not operational yet. And across the United States and in many parts of the world, the construction of data centers has been met with mass grassroots opposition. Recent polling in the United States shows that not only do progressives and Democrats oppose the construction of data centers in their neighborhoods and their areas, but it's actually something that's a bipartisan issue for voters. Even Republican voters have joined in this mass opposition to the construction of data centers. How does that factor play into this? Because again, $37 billion it's not $4 trillion, but it's still a significant amount. Will the grassroots opposition to the construction of these centers have an impact on, you know, how this is playing out in the economy? Is that we've seen a lot of, you know, vilification by these tech billionaires against people who are protesting the data centers, saying that they're anti-American. Break down a bit of this for us.
1: Well, there is genuine worries for people who have got data centers near them. Data centers consume huge amounts of water. Why is that? Because there are computers and chips buzzing away in these data centers, increasing dramatically the temperature of what's going on inside, so they need to be cooled all the time. So they need a large amount of water to keep cooling the center down so that nothing catches fire or breaks down. At the same time, they're using huge amounts of electricity. They're sucking in electricity in order to keep these computers going. And this is obviously going to have an effect both on the power situation and the water situation in many parts of the country where these data centers have been built. And that's a perfectly reasonable, genuine grievance that people have, that really, do we need this massive expenditure that's going on in these centers, sucking away power and water for us? And remember, they're not people getting jobs by constructing them, but once they're built, they don't really have many people working in them. So they're not going to increase employment dramatically at all. Worse than that, Zoe, that about, as you saw in that graph, large numbers of data centers that have been promised to be built haven't been built, but companies have bought huge amounts of chips from NVIDIA and other companies to put in these data centers, because these semiconductor chips, that's what really is going into them. And then they can't put them in because the centers haven't been built. So they're sitting in warehouses, just sitting there waiting to be used over the next 5 years, maybe, because it takes about 3 to 5 years to complete a data center. So in that situation, this is a real risk. Large amounts of money have been spent on computers, on chips, and started to construct data centers. But will people use them? Will companies use these use the AI models that are being produced to run their businesses and therefore use the data centers as a result? It remains to be seen. If they don't, then it's going to be a huge loss, not only for companies that have invested in the data centers and the people were looking to sell goods to people through the data centers, but also the people living next to the data centers will find that these things have been built for no reason whatsoever because they can't deliver.
0: Another motive another kind of driving this. Yeah. And, you know, another aspect of this whole AI economy risk is the fact that the U.S. is not the only country that is producing AI. It's not only these U.S. tech giants that are producing cutting-edge AI models. And you note that the rise of Chinese open-source models, and which are significantly cheaper in terms of the costs invested into creating them, but also the number of data centers, et cetera. Overall, it's a much cheaper investment in these open source models. And this is overall driving prices down. And you refer to this as a classic contradiction because there may be a rise in productivity, but the profits will also be kind of destroyed to be able to pay for this. So talk a bit more about this. What role do these open source models play in this kind of drive to invest and this AI bubble in the United States?
1: two things that open source. Open source viewers means that basically you can, if you're a computer expert, not like me or you, you can go into the model and you can work out how it works and you can get all the programs and algorithms out of it and you can build your own model or use it for free. The models that the American companies are selling, like Anthropic and OpenAI, are not open source. You have to pay large amounts of money if you want to get control of that model. It's proprietary, and to use it. Also, that means that the Chinese companies, but not just Chinese companies, but other open source companies in France and in other parts of Europe, can sell their time when you go and prompt an AI model. It's you buy a token to use something in your business or for your information, that they can sell their tokens at virtually nothing at all because they're not really charging any money for the company, for the source models that they've produced. This undercuts the position of OpenAI Anthropic dramatically. They've had to reduce their charges for tokens, as they're called in this business, for information and algorithms that companies can use in their businesses. So there are two things here. Companies can set up their own open source models to use in their companies. They don't have to use OpenAI or Anthropic, maybe. And also they can get them, if they want to use them, they can use the models, the Chinese models or the open source models very cheaply. So as you correctly say, this may radically improve the productivity of companies that are buying these things and using them, but it means that the profitability of the existing AI companies and the people who have made all these investments and loans to them may not be delivered as a result.
0: And, you know, just before we let you go, wanted to ask you one last question. You know, it feels like we're kind of on a precipice here, as you've laid out in terms of this bubble. What, of course, you don't have a crystal ball, neither do I, but what should we be looking for in terms of triggering events which could change the current situation, which feels quite tenuous right now? What should people be paying attention to in terms of reports or things that could change this balance that you described?
1: Well, this boom, this bubble, if we want to call it that, could continue for another year, maybe longer. Can't be sure. So that's why we can't be sure. But we should be looking for example, if there's suddenly a downturn in the demand to build more data centers, or if there's the share issue that Anthropic is making in November turns out to be a bit of a dud, they don't raise the money they expect to do so, or if they raise the money, then the price of the shares afterwards drops sharply. That would indicate that there's a lack of confidence in the possibility of these AI models delivering what they claim they can deliver over the next few years. And if they don't start changing the levels of productivity, if companies don't adopt these AI models, and sometimes that can take a long time before they get around to doing it, putting it through their own companies and using it in an effective way. If that takes a long time, in the meantime, all this money is being spent and it's not getting a return, we will begin to see a fall in the profitability prospects for those companies and a withdrawal by the investors about making more investments. We see that beginning to happen. That tells you that there's a turn towards a bust from a boom in the AI stock market and elsewhere is beginning to happen.
0: So it really depends on all of us, all the workers, company owners, not us, but to embrace this for it not to be a boom bust.
1: At the moment, they are embracing it. Don't worry out there. If you go to mainstream media, it's going to be fantastic. And I hope they're right in some ways. We don't want jobs, massive numbers of jobs to be lost. Right. We don't want a huge decline in output and people's incomes because of this bust. But as we know in the history of capitalism and in the history of stock markets, that's what happens quite often. And an example at the very beginning of the show, when you showed the railway mania that happened in the 19th century, that collapsed before we got the railways. And the dot-com bubble collapsed in the early 2000s. Then we got the internet. This time we could have a huge AI bubble that collapses. We may still be left with artificial intelligence machines afterwards that we can use, but it's going to be at a cost to us all, not only in the US, but across the world.
0: Well, Michael Roberts, Thank you so much for joining us here on BT Live. Definitely recommend to anyone who's watching, please check out his piece, follow his blog. You will thank us later. So, Michael, thanks for being here.
1: Thanks for having me.
2: Breakthrough.
0: Have you ever flown on a United Airlines flight? Well, you would probably be shocked to know, and perhaps horrified, that the airline company has been shipping military hardware to Israel on passenger flights right under your feet. Yes, that's right. According to a report released by the People's Embargo for Palestine and the Palestinian Youth Movement, along with others, United Airlines has been using passenger planes to ship military hardware and parts to Israeli military bases and to branches of Elbit Systems, Israel's infamous weapons manufacturer. This is a report that also has indicated that the practice was suspended for several months due to the U.S.-Israeli war in Iran, but that it was resumed on September 9th. Here with us to discuss the findings of the report, we are joined by Bilal Idsisi, organizer with the Palestinian Youth Movement and the People's Arms Embargo. Bilal, thank you so much for joining us.
3: Thank you so much for having me.
0: Well, let's talk about this report. Can you take us through some of the key findings of this report and what you and other organizers and researchers want people to know?
3: Yeah, I mean, this report exposes 2,751 shipments of military cargo or other components going to various Israeli manufacturers and military institutions. The majority of the shipments went to Elbit Systems and its various branches, as you mentioned, but it also includes shipments to the Nevatim Air Base, where Israel houses its entire fleet. It includes shipments to Lockheed Martin, Israel, and it includes shipments going to the government of Israel's Ministry of Defense directly. Now, these shipments include F-35 parts, including the bomb release units that are used to drop the 2,000-pound bombs on people in Gaza. It includes various components for armored vehicles, including the sights of the Merkava that enable it to that enable the destruction that we have seen. I mean, the machine gunner sights that are actually transported on United passenger flights are specifically set up to create a quote hunt kill configuration, according to Elbit's own messaging. So, I mean, it's frankly ridiculous. And I think what's important for people to know is that it is going on passenger flights, that it is under your seat. You know, like we have a right to know the scale of this complicity, and that should breed action from us. You know, it's important that we understand what they seek to hide, what they seek to essentially keep hidden beneath our seats. And like with this realization comes also the realization that these parts are transiting through our airports, our public infrastructure, which is like number one, susceptible to influence from our local governments. It's governed by our port authorities and our municipalities, and there is something that we can do about it.
0: No, that's super important there. And, you know, this comes after the PYM and other groups have also, you know, revealed other findings about other companies that have been complicit in this logistics network that that Israel and the United States rely on to ship weapons, which essentially perpetuate crimes against Palestinian people, whether it's the destruction in Gaza, but also weapons that are going to bomb Lebanon, et cetera. So why has the PYM made it a priority to reveal the links in this chain? We know, of course, the campaign around Maersk. Why is it important to kind of uncover this?
3: Yeah, I mean, you mentioned it. Israel's genocide in Gaza relies on a complex system. It relies on the political cover and the like unwavering backing of the United States, which is undoubtedly a partner in the genocide. It relies on the funding that we see, the foreign military financing, the sales, the tax dollars. It relies on the propaganda arm. But critically, it also relies on a vast logistics network, a network that, you know, often includes our highways, it includes our ports, it includes our airports. And just to like trace it, you know, like an airstrike in Gaza does rely on these parts. And I mean, we're looking at visuals of Elbit-produced helmets. You know, the helmet parts that go to F-35 pilots are transported on United flights. And, you know, these parts are not abstractly connected. There are concrete connections to the genocide. I mean, in order to carry out an airstrike, whether it be at night and it relies on the night vision capabilities, or whether it includes the AI targeting systems. I mean, it is these helmets that allow for the airstrikes that we've seen in the dark of night. The gunner display unit, a part that's shipped by United to Elbit, we often see it in videos as this tiny screen that shows up inside of a tank where, you know, if you see a video of an occupation soldier recording this screen as they celebrate a demolition, that gunner display unit, which, you know, was transported or that United has transported, enables the demolition of homes, mosques, like universities, and it's concretely tied to these stories of Palestinian children stuck for weeks under the rubble. So all of this to say, the genocide in Gaza relies on a lot, but there are some legs that are weaker than others. And within the logistics network, there are areas where we can intervene and areas that are frankly weak links. I mean, you said it with Maersk. I mean, like through targeting Maersk, this company that does so much more than just ship, you know, military cargo, we're able to weaken a leg and do what we can to stop this genocide.
0: No, and it's very, very important work that is being done. And this report also comes at a time when public opinion across the United States and really the world has shifted dramatically against Israel and in support of the Palestinian people and their struggle for liberation. Polls indicate that most people in the United States do not actually support the unlimited supply of aid that Israel enjoys from our tax dollars. So how do you think this shift in public opinion can also translate into public pressure on companies like United?
3: I mean, I think we've already seen this. We've seen where, like how the outrage against the genocide has translated into this, like this movement to target and pressure these companies that make the genocide possible. I mean, to give an example, Elbit, the end destination for many of the shipments in this report, I mean, Elbit's become a pariah. It's been targeted all across the world. And there's been efforts by the ruling class in order to like to move around these connections in order to be able to still like materially support the genocide. I mean, Elbit's U.S. branch has recently rebranded into 26 Defense. And you know, it's precisely because Elbit is associated with Israel and Israel is associated with genocide. We've seen efforts with the section proposed in the National Defense Authorization Act, the NDAA, in order to entrench the U.S. and Israeli militaries precisely because any association, any funding to the Israeli military is so deeply so deeply hated. And when it comes to this public pressure and this public outrage, it can only fully be realized and actualized through strong campaigns, strategic interventions, and organized work. So to sum, I mean, we've already seen this, and it's our duty to channel it moving forward and to target United as we have targeted Elbit and as we have targeted Maersk and as we have targeted FedEx in so many different places across the world.
4: 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We're going to take a quick break here on Breakthrough Radio, but we'll be right back.

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1: Welcome back to Breakthrough Radio, the best of breakthrough news brought to you for 1 hour each week. I'm Sean Blackman.
2: October 1st marks the 77th anniversary of the founding of the People's Republic of China. As Mao famously declared, the Chinese people have stood up against foreign domination and stood up against imperialist aggression. How did China overcome its century of humiliation, and what developments and challenges has the Communist Party of China faced since that day in 1949? We'll discuss this and more on this week's China Report. Welcome to the China Report. I'm your host, Amanda Yi. These are this week's headlines. The U.S. and China have agreed to slash tariffs on $60 billion in trade under a 30-for-30 framework, allowing each country to import $30 billion of non-sensitive goods at reduced rates. The deal, announced after Trump and Xi met in Washington last week, covers everything from U.S. coal, corn, wheat, and medical devices to Chinese toys, car seats, and holiday decorations, though U.S. soybeans were notably excluded. China also committed to buying at least 10 million metric tons of U.S. coal in both 2027 and 2028. The agreement extends a tariff truce that's been repeatedly renewed since May of 2025, with current rates sitting at 30% on Chinese goods and 10% on U.S. goods. Beyond trade, the two sides agreed to establish a bilateral channel for discussing AI-related incidents, and in a notable rhetorical shift, will use Trump's term superintelligence rather than artificial intelligence in their new U.S.-China superintelligence dialogue. More outcomes from the Xi-Trump meeting. Xi announced that Beijing will gift two giant pandas named Ping Ping and Fu Shuang to the Zoo Atlanta, marking a return after the zoo's previous lease agreement expired in 2024. The two pandas will remain at the zoo for 10 years. The panda diplomacy tradition dates back to 1972, when Ling Ling and Xing Xing arrived in the U.S. after Nixon's historic visit to China, and it evolved into a formal conservation partnership in 1994. Since then, joint research has covered panda behavior, nutrition, genetics, disease prevention, and breeding, producing 17 surviving cubs in the U.S. alone. In 2024, the two countries launched a new round of panda protection cooperation, with more pandas making their way to the U.S. In addition to the pandas, she extended invitations for 100,000 American students to study in China over the next 5 years. This is part of China's people-to-people exchange and Beijing's belief that the future of U.S.-China relations ultimately rests on mutual cultural respect and youth exchange. U.S. economic warfare on China backfires once again. A new study published in Science found that U.S. sanctions on Chinese firms triggered a 72% surge in scientific literature citations in their patent applications, as sanctioned companies turned to open-source research to innovate and reverse-engineer restricted technology. Analyzing Chinese patent filings from 2010 to 2022, researchers from Shenzhen University, Tsinghua University, and the University of Hong Kong found that entity list restrictions pushed targeted firms to source publicly available scientific knowledge and conduct more of their own research, adding nearly 0.99 patents citing domestic science, 0.7 citing non-U.S. foreign science, and 0.2 citing U.S. science. Essentially, what the U.S. has been doing is forcing China to become independent and develop a separate technological system, said study author Wang Yanbo of Hong Kong University Business School. Wang warned that continued decoupling could produce two separate technological ecosystems, one dominated by the U.S. and one by China, making global knowledge flow, quote, very inefficient. Still, he noted the distance to that extreme remains huge, and that China has become one of the world's leading scientific knowledge producers, meaning working with its scientific community could bring significant benefits to the U.S. A new international youth space camp is set to open in Penang, Malaysia, as early as late 2027, bringing together children aged 7 to 17 from across Southeast Asia for a week-long program of physical training and immersive natural and space science education. The initiative is a people's diplomacy effort co-developed by Timofey Igorov, an astronaut trainer at Russia's Yuri Gagarin Cosmonaut Training Center, the Shanghai Science and Technology Museum, and Malaysian project initiator Winfred Koo. The Shanghai Museum is helping design the curriculum and plans to offer hands-on astronomy lessons, while Igorov said the goal is not just to train future astronauts, but to help children, quote, become a good human, a good representative of the human race to go to space. The camp arrives as Malaysia aims to build Southeast Asia's first rocket launch pad by 2029, and as China expands its space presence through the Tiangong station and a proposed lunar research station with Russia. Igorov pointed to the International Space Station as proof that, quote, no matter what happens on the surface of the Earth, there is always cooperation in space. Ku, meanwhile, said the initiative hopes to seed a peaceful aerospace industry focused on space tourism, asteroid mining, and commercial activities rather than war. On October 1, 1949, Mao stood in Tiananmen Square in front of 300,000 people and declared the founding of the People's Republic of China. This would mark the end of China's so-called century of humiliation and usher in a new chapter of self-determination. The past 77 years have not been without its challenges, though. But what were some of the profound historical forces shaping China's development strategy, and how has its evolving relationship with the United States influenced that during this time period? To discuss this, we are glad to welcome back Professor Ken Hammond. Ken is a professor of East Asian and Global History at New Mexico State University. Ken, pleasure to have you back on the China Report.
0: Glad to be here, Amanda.
2: Well, just to get started, I don't think you can understand modern China without understanding its century of humiliation that preceded it. I notice in a lot of your writing, you trace back its modern foreign policy to the late 18th century when China was this dominant global trading hub. It was the richest, most economically advanced society in the world. But then the Western Industrial Revolution kind of inverted that. And this historical rupture is really critical to our understanding of China's policy today. You know, as Mao famously said in 1949, the Chinese people, comprising one quarter of humanity, has stood up, meaning stood up to foreign domination, stood up to imperialist exploitation. So how do you see the shadow of the century of humiliation? You know, how is it critical to understanding new China and Chinese foreign policy today?
0: Well, I think it's very important. I think that, you know, in the United States, in the West in general, but especially in the United States, we have a sort of willful historical amnesia. It's very selective in terms of, you know, the things that are kept alive in memory, and a lot is simply, you know, suppressed or let go of, whatever. This is very much not the case in China. China, of course, has a very long history, and it is a society in which the study of history, learning lessons from history, remembering, you know, what went on, is very important to have a longer, in a sense, a deeper historical perspective, I think, than in the West. And so I think that often Americans, especially American policymakers, American politicians, act as though whatever happened yesterday is kind of meaningless, and we're just going to deal with issues that are right before us today. And they, of course, would prefer to forget that American imperialism, Western imperialism in general, did so much damage to China, harmed so many Chinese people over such a long period of time. But the Chinese don't forget that. And I think that, you know, even young people today, you know, their grandparents were the generation that fought the revolution and brought new China into being. So, you know, those are not immediate memories for them. And yet, I think that the legacy of the century of humiliation and the legacy of China's, you know, the prosperity, the preeminence that it held in global economic life, certainly, before the century of humiliation, that legacy is also present. China has a very profound historical consciousness, and I think that that's something that always it would be wise for policymakers in the West to remember that, and not simply to act as though, you know, whatever went on since the last news cycle is the only thing that matters.
2: Mm-hmm. Well, in 1949, just coming out of the century of humiliation, China faced really low literacy rates, really high infant mortality rates. When Western commenters discuss like the development of China, they often like to start at 1978 with reform and opening up, and kind of dismiss this period between 49 and 78. So I was wondering if you could talk a little bit about these gains that came in this time period, like immediately after 1949, and how do you see it as kind of laying the groundwork for China's later economic rise?
0: Well, I think that's exactly what happened. You know, in 1949, China was a wreck. You know, there had been, you know, civil war over the previous 4 or 5 years. There had been the Japanese invasion in 1937 that lasted until 1945. And there'd been, you know, the fighting between the nationalists and the communists all back through the 1930s before that. So China had gone through a long period of internal turmoil, the warlord period back in the late teens and the 20s. Its economy had been hollowed out by Western imperialism, and it was just, you know, it was bad. There were tens of millions of displaced people. There was massive infrastructure damage. You know, the inflation was spiraling out of control. The problems that China faced, I think for many people, for many new governments around the world, they would have been almost insurmountable. But the Communist Party leading the process and the new government as it was put together, and the Chinese people. We need to always remember that this isn't just something that was done by, you know, officials in their offices signing documents or something like that. The reconstruction of China, the building of a new China, this was something that involved literally hundreds of millions of people. And they achieved great things. They stopped inflation. They stabilized the economy. They began to increase agricultural productivity. They began to develop industrially. They had a lot of cooperation in the 50s with the Soviet Union. That was very important in getting the ball rolling, in a sense. They had a great sense of patriotism. They had a great sense of optimism that this really was going to be a chance to build a new China. And they took that phrasing very, very seriously. So, yeah, all kinds of things changed very much in those first 30 years. You had, of course, some of the key indicators that you mentioned. Life expectancy began to rise rapidly. Infant mortality began to decline rapidly. Basic caloric intake figures, you know, rise steadily throughout that period. Housing begins to be developed. You know, the amount of space, the quality of space within which people could live begins to improve steadily. Educational opportunities, healthcare, you know, we can just go across the board in terms of sort of social service indicators. Every one of them is on the rise, you know, because this is a huge effort led by, guided by the Communist Party, implemented through the instrumentalities of the state, but based upon the support and the participation, the enthusiasm of the masses of the Chinese people. And I think that you know, it's an age of 30 years where, you know, there were problems, there were challenges, there were profound differences of opinion amongst the leadership about the best way forward. You know, different models of development, different ways of organizing agricultural activity, industrial activity. And that, you know, that led to political difficulties, that led to some challenges that they had to weather. But even with all of that, it's a period where, you know, by the time we reach this sort of what's taken as a standard sort of turning point, 1978-1979, China had achieved great things. It had sustained about 3-4% annual growth in the economy, you know, so that it was a more developed economy. There were more goods, there was more food, there was better housing, but it was still, you know, the population growth had kept pace with a lot of that. So, you know, it was still a situation in which there was a lot of work still to be done. But without those first 30 years without, for example, land reform and the redistribution of agricultural resources. You know, the base of industrial development would have been impossible to pursue that, you know, those activities. So, yes, there were still challenges ahead, great challenges ahead. But without those first 30 years, without the solid work, without the construction that had been taking place, driven by the Chinese people themselves, all of the so-called economic miracle stuff that follows would have been impossible. And I think that in the West, you know, because that was a period where the foregrounding of the party and of the socialist construction project and all that, was not well received in the West because we were in this frenzy of anti-communist hysteria here. So we don't like to look back, you know, bourgeois economists and historians and all that, they don't like to look back on that and say, look what they managed to accomplish. Instead, it gets written off as a period of turmoil and conflict and all this kind of stuff. And there certainly was, there were political differences that caused a lot of struggle to take place. But that's part of the process. That's part of the way in which China kind of, you're probably familiar with the phrase, we hear it from time to time, of crossing the river by feeling mm-hmm. the rocks. Mm-hmm. This was an enterprise that nobody else had ever managed to pull off quite in the same way that the Chinese did. And they figured it out bit by bit, step by step. And of course, there were going to be setbacks. There were going to be victories. There were going to be defeats. There were going to be advances. There were going to be retreats. And that's just, that's history. That's the way that things work. But given all of that, the accomplishments of those first 30 years need to be acknowledged, recognized, and greatly appreciated.
3: Breakthrough.
4: Progressive people in the United States who are sick and tired of Donald Trump's bullying of other countries, including Canada, took a liking to Mark Carney, Canada's prime minister, when he stood up and rebuked Trump and said the relationship between Canada and the United States is now fundamentally changed as a consequence of Trump's policies. But the old adage, your enemy's enemy is your friend, should definitely not apply as the working class in the United States and Canada evaluates Canada's Mark Carney. Professor Wolf, welcome back.
5: Thank you, Brian. Glad to be here.
4: Well, I said your enemy's enemy is not necessarily your friend. I think that's basically something good for progressive people and socialists in particular to remember. Instead of putting Mark Carney, who was formerly the central banker of both Canada and at one time the United Kingdom, on a pedestal, it's necessary to look at what his real political position is. We have a short clip, Mark Carney talking about why he supports the war against Iran, but there's more than just the episodic issue of where he stands on Iran. He is a neoliberal, anti-worker, pro-NATO imperialist. Anyway, we want to go through some of that history, some of that record, and also to draw some political conclusions and not think that anyone opposing Donald Trump is necessarily the friend of the working class. Let's start real quick. It's about 30 seconds, Richard. It's a clip from Mark Carney.
6: The Iranian threat is one of the greatest threats in the current world. There is still a threat, and that word is a little bit too diplomatic, but there is an existential threat that Iran poses to Israel and its allies, and that is still the case. That is not acceptable.
4: All right, Richard, that's one issue, and it's a big issue, because this was an unprovoked war against Iran, which does not have a nuclear power. It shows precisely where Mark Carney stands politically. Let's start with that and go on to some of the other issues.
5: Okay, as you know by now, I like to approach things with a certain historical context. And the historical context here is one of the greatest efforts, systematic, for hundreds of years, of the people in charge of capitalism has been focused on deflecting criticism of capitalism, for the inequality that it always breeds, for the instability of its business cycles, for the injustice of the system as a whole. One of the great efforts and the great movements against the criticism has been nationalism. Get the people focused on something that unites them as one nation, and then maybe they won't think about what is being done to them by their fellow national members. And the great example is that of Kaiser.

political party and had campaigned and had become the number two political party in Germany. And everyone knew that if that trend continued, Germany would be governed by socialists early in the 20th century. The war prevented it. But even before the war, the Kaiser, the leader, the Tsar — Kaiser is just a German word, the Russian word is Tsar — the Kaiser wanted to say, we no longer have socialists versus capitalists, because Marx and all his followers had made that the key issue in Germany. He didn't want that issue. He wanted there to be unanimity about fighting a war. That's really no different from Mr. Trump or Mr. Carney using nationalism in exactly the same way. We should all rally around Mr. Trump's notion of what patriotism is. And we should think that our patriotism requires rationalizing and justifying genocide in Gaza, or initiating a war with Israel against Iran. When Mr. Carney talks about the menace — that's the word he used — the menace of Iran, you realize what an upside-down world people like him live in. Does Iran have 750 military bases around the world? Answer, no. You know how many it has? Zero. Has Iran initiated a war against the other countries in the Gulf? No. Israel and the United States did it. They did it in June of last year, and they did it again since February of this year. What are you talking about? Who's had the big wars? Vietnam, Afghanistan, Iraq? It's all the United States in those wars. It wasn't Iran. The big world wars, Iran was not involved in those. Those were achieved over the last century, World War I, World War II, and all, by the United States and other big European countries, including Canada. No, Mr. Carney is doing something very old, and of course it has its cleverness. Under the guise and with the protection of standing up to Mr. Trump, he is gathering all Canadians. Notice, all Canadians. He doesn't want to show that he's in any way partisan. But what is he doing? He has been pushing through an investment conference a week or two ago where he drew billionaires from around the world, asking them to invest in Canada, and at the same time reducing the right to strike of the labor movement in Canada. He's doing the job of the class struggle, as he always has. To be fair to Mr. Carney — and that's why it's good that you brought up that he was a governor of the Bank of England and a banker all his life — he's part of the ruling capitalist class. That's why he's gung-ho to make war on Russia in Europe, gung-ho to support the United States, gung-ho to keep the contacts with Israel no matter what Israel does. Wow. No one should be fooled. It's just like Mr. Trump. He may be all excited about renovating the White House, but while we are all talking about whether he should or shouldn't put a helipad on the roof of the White House, he's busy taking away labor rights, taking away people's rights. Last week, Vice President Vance announced with great pride that they had removed 750,000 Americans from Obamacare, taken away their health insurance.

0: Wow. We're spending more than ever on military. The proposed budget of Mr. Trump is to go from $900 billion to $1.5 billion defense budget this coming year. Vast new spending. But he's taken away health insurance from 750,000 families. There you have it, folks. Who's getting the money and who's losing it? Who's getting the support and who's losing it? Mr. Trump and Mr. Carney are going through their shadow boxing, amusing their supporters. Meanwhile, they are, if I may say so, doing business.
1: Breakthrough.
2: That will do it for our show here today. For BT, I'm Sean Blackman. We'll see you next time.

0: time now for your good news for a good planet. Bison make it better. For centuries, European bison roamed freely across the continent. Their range and numbers shrank as forests became farmland and hunters thinned their herds. The First World War nearly finished them off, as fewer than 60 survived and were scattered through zoos and private parks. Restoring and returning the herds began with the first release into Poland's Białowieża Forest in 1954. By 2014, conservationists began trucking bison into the Tarku Mountains of southern Romania at the request of local villages. Wild bison have a well-defined pecking order in their groups, so entire herds are being relocated together, and it's proving key to their successful rehabilitation into the wild. The bison help restore the landscape from the ground up as they compact the soil and improve its microbe density and the nitrogen content, and may even help the land hold carbon again. The European bison is a keystone species, and the restoration of these gentle giants also helps the natural regeneration of the degraded lands they hail from. If we want to protect what is left of nature, we need to help nature regain the power to heal herself. Returning the animals to their natural homes is how it's done. And this is Mandy from GoodNewsGoodPlanet.com. 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
1: 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For more information, you may visit bundymuseum.org. Once again, that is Hiroya Tsukamoto, Saturday, October 24th at the Bundy Museum.

What's happening? Beautiful people. I'm D. Scott, and you've just locked into the Compton Fusion Lounge, where the groove gets electric, the rhythm hypnotic, and jazz breaks all the rules that in fusion take us places jazz was never supposed to go until it did. From Miles, Bitches Brew, to Herbie's Headhunting, to Weather Report, Sonic Storms, to the cats who are pushing fusion forward right now. We cover it all right here. So settle in, open your mind, and let these sounds take you on a journey. This is the Compton Fusion Lounge, and I'm D. Scott, so let's ride. And we're going to feature some Weather Report tonight, and we'll begin with a cut from the live LP 830, and this is Scarlet Woman. Peace.

weather report featuring Jaco Pastorius on bass. And Jaco is just a, you know, he's a bass player's bassist. Or he was. Sadly, he died very young. He was 35 years old. He was, at some point, he struggled with, you know, severe mental health issues and addiction. And he tried to get into a nightclub in Florida, right, in 1987. And they said, well, no, you know, you can't come in. And there was an altercation, and basically they beat him to death. The bouncer did. And the club manager, who was arrested for aggravated battery, served 4 months for manslaughter. So, you know, crazy world, crazy world. But I was actually at this performance. I was a teenager with my date, and it was at the Santa Monica Civic, Southern California. And I just remember Jaco playing, and just sort of, he was very animated and running and, you know, sliding across the stage, and just an amazing showman, as well as just an amazing self-taught bassist, right? Amazing. So let's get right back to it. Here is Herbie Hancock from his LP Thrust, and this is Actual Proof.

That was Alice Coltrane. Wife of the late John Coltrane. With Joe Henderson from an LP entitled The Elements, and that was Water. Before that, we heard from Jack DeJohnette, and that was Indigo Dreamscapes from his LP Parallel Realities. And at the top of the set, we heard from a collaborative called himself Aziza that include Dave Holland on bass, Chris Potter on sax, Lionel Loki on guitar, and Eric Harland, I want to say that he's on drums, but that doesn't ring true. Anyway, Eric Harland is credited.

I'm D. Scott, and you're in the Compton Fusion Lounge. I'll be here until 11 p.m. This is community radio. Therefore, it is your radio show. I'd love to hear from you. 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Here's a little something from Chick Corea. This is Gods and Devils.

0: For older patients, the risk of taking certain drugs may outweigh the benefits. I'm Arielle Zients, and this is your KFF Health News Minute. Many people take daily aspirin to prevent heart attacks, but for seniors without previous cardiac issues, there's little payoff, and the drug can cause internal bleeding. Meanwhile, benzodiazepines like Xanax and Valium can impair balance, leading to falls and fractures. Talk to your doctor about the medications you take to make sure they're still right for you. What's on your plate may be as important as what's in your medicine cabinet. A growing number of states are using Medicaid dollars to deliver medically tailored meals to people who can't shop or cook for themselves. Researcher Kurt Hager at the University of Massachusetts says the programs work.
1: Fewer emergency department visits, fewer hospitalizations.
0: But massive cuts to federal Medicaid funding could force states to drop these programs. There's more at kffhealthnews.org.
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Yeah. That was Weather Report from the LP Tail Spinning, and that was Between the Thighs, featuring Alfonso Johnson on bass. And the next cut coming up is actually a selection from Alfonso's solo LP entitled Moon Shadows. And I'll cue that up in just a sec. Before that, we heard Teen Town from Weather Report's LP Heavy Weather. I'm D. Scott, and this is the Compton Fusion Lounge. And this is where we just sort of crank. Thank you, Silk, for the feedback. Appreciate you, my brother. If you have suggestions for the show, things you'd like to hear, hit me up at the Compton Jazz Lounge at gmail.com. Why Compton Jazz Lounge? Well, the Fusion Show actually is a spinoff from the Jazz Show. I was intermixing the two, and you know, it became clear to me that while there are some who love both, you know, traditional straight ahead jazz, bebop, soul jazz, etc., the acoustic stuff, as well as the electric stuff. There is just such a large library and just a treasure trove of great music during the jazz fusion era, which still goes on. We still got people who are producing, and I've got something later in the show for you. In fact, I have something. In fact, Carlos Santana got in on the action, and he did some jazz, and I'm going to get down with some of that for you in just a sec. But here is Alfonso Johnson, and this is entitled Up in the Cellar.

that was funkadelic. That's right. Snuck one in on you, didn't I? Yeah, you can pretty much count every fusion show. I'll have at least one funkadelic cut. I was trying to figure out, okay, where can I play funkadelic? Not really on the Compton Soul Lounge. Definitely not the Jazz Lounge. Boom, Fusion Lounge. So there you are. That was Maggot Brain, the name of that cut. That was a live rendition from the LP One Nation Under the Groove, One Nation Under a Groove, originally released under the LP Maggot Brain, and that was the title track. The guitarist on the original, this fellow named Eddie Hazel, at the time, and still, he died very young at 42 years old, liver failure, probably was into the drug thing and alcohol thing, sadly. The Rolling Stones recognize him as, one of the greatest guitarists ever. A very strong influence on Prince, who, is arguably the baddest guitarist out there right now. Soul, rock, funk, whatever. He left Funkadelic because of financial disputes with George Clinton. And there's a documentary entitled Tear the Roof Off that talks about the history and the story of Parliament Funkadelic. And George Clinton was a very, very, he was a genius. But he wasn't very honest when it came to paying his people. And in fact, they all were, they were so addicted to drugs. He would pay them in drugs, right? And wild story. But Eddie Hazel was it, though. So with that, I think that's a good transition. As promised, here is Carlos Santana featuring Tony Williams on drums and Herbie Hancock on piano. Name of this cut is Swappin' Tardy from the LP The Swing of Delight.

Wow. I haven't played that song in years. Excuse me. It's a transition to love themed Spartacus, but we'll defer on that. Next show, maybe. Yeah, so I was living in Northern California, a place in Marin County, and I worked in a stereo shop, Pacific Stereo. It was owned by Columbia Records. Carlos and many other artists were on Columbia Records, and they lived sort of in the area, Mill Valley, right? So I had the chance to hang out with, Carlos, as well as some other artists, you know, always a very spiritual dude, very chill, very loving dude, you know. He's just one of those guys, right? But I also went to some rock and roll parties up there that were wild, so much so that they probably aren't, stories aren't airable. But young, back in the 80s, as you might imagine. So I'm going to slow it down a little bit, and I'm going to cue up something special for you in a bit. But here are a couple of selections to sort of turn down the energy and let us catch our breath. Here is the Mahavishnu Orchestra from the LP Visions of the Emerald Beyond, and this is Earthship.

Okay. You know, technology, sometimes it serves us, sometimes it's a bane. So let's try this again.

Okay, I labored to get that on, but persistence. That was from a brother named Dexter Wanzel. This was put out back in 1979, I believe, 78 or 79. From an LP entitled Life on Mars. The name of that cut was A Prophet Named KG. I think what's notable about this selection, this LP, is that this is Mr. Wanzel had joined the team of Kenneth Gamble and Leon Huff over at Philadelphia International Records. That's the Sound of Philadelphia that produced the OJs, Harold Melvin and the Blue Notes, and so many more greats. And it was Huff and Gamble's foray into fusion. And it was, at least in Southern California, very popular LP, so I hope you enjoy that. I want to thank you so much for tuning in to the Compton Fusion Lounge. I will be back here Thursday morning with the Compton Jazz Lounge at 9 a.m. Until then, peace and love. Have a great evening. I am out.

0: This is 99.5 WBDYLP Binghamton Community Radio. On Saturday, October 24th, WBDY and the Bundy Museum of History and Art present Hiroya Tsukamoto in concert live in the Annex Theater. The Annex is located behind the historic Harlow Bundy House at 129 Main Street on Binghamton's west side. 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For more information, you may visit bundymuseum.org. Once again, that is Hiroya Tsukamoto, Saturday, October 24th at the Bundy Museum.
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1: Damn, son. 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But yo, man, tell them what you be seeing out your window.
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1: Pete Rock.
3: Thumb heads, what? Cherry heads, what? Apple heads,
4: Mixed cow.
3: What?
4: Now we do
3: what?
4: Yeah. 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
3: P.R.
4: Like this,
3: take
4: y'all.
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0: the Salaam of his era. 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
1: Pete Rock and Method Man. Before that, OC. Now, Artifacts. 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

0: you wasn't talking that when I put you up, though.
1: Oh, man. Some tiny men.
2: Yo, put me up on that, all right?
0: Hey, put you up on this flip, man.
2: Yo, where's it going, yo?
0: Yo, man, who got my facts?

0: Possibly a lot of rain this afternoon with thunderstorms, highs in the mid-80s, and lows about 75 degrees. It's 11:30 a.m. on WFDS. We're from the Dark Side Radio. This is Dave Rockin' Real as we take a caller. Caller, you're on the air.
1: Yeah. This is Ross from North, and I want to hear that tune by Redman. Can't wait. That tune a bomb, yo.
0: You got it. Coming from the Dark Side Radio, this is Can't Wait.
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0: yo, I said, switching up speeds like Bruce Lee riding a Fuji in a movie. I be saying some shit. Now, if you didn't get it, laugh down and then figure the shit out when you get home.
1: Redman. Before that, Black Moon and Smith & Wesson. Now, the Alcoholics.

OGC. 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

0: Smith and Wesson.
1: We do it like this. To my man Buckshot.
0: Yeah, yeah.
1: The Rock.
0: Welcome to Wu Tang,
1: Rick D, Mr. Wall.
0: We roll up that next set, man. We up out here.
1: Buckshot, let's be here.
0: To my brethren, Rick D,
2: Smith and Wesson. Before that, Fat Joe and DJ Premier. Now, Cool G Rap.
3: Yeah, word up. Word the mother. Here comes G Rap with another one, y'all. We're gonna swing this like this.

This is 99.5 WBDYLP, Binghamton's Community Radio. We'd like to thank Pack and Mail, the Broome County Arts Council, Subterranea Sound, Audio Classics, Foland Lumber, Atomic Toms, and Floyd Little for their continued support. 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

0: to 2026 Talks, where we're following our democracy in historic times.
1: Right now, we're robbing Peter to pay Paul. But again, any relief we could get for our ag communities as we go into harvest season, I'll be behind.
0: Independent Nebraska Senate candidate Dan Osborne supports President Donald Trump's new executive order waiving restrictions on red-dyed diesel. Unlike regular diesel, this is untaxed and dyed red because it's only permitted for off-road uses like construction vehicles. The order aims to offset diesel's high cost, which has risen due to the Iran war. But Osborne and lawmakers from both sides of the aisle are condemning comments Trump made, saying Iran could bomb Los Angeles or San Diego as a, quote, small price to pay for keeping the country safe. The White House is calling Trump's comments a joke, but New York Governor Kathy Hochul calls it shocking.
2: I think this is just a continued deterioration of what he stands for, if anything, you know, what his presidency means. This could be a new low, except every day there's a new low.
0: Some Republicans are distancing themselves from Trump on issues like Iran, affordability, and data centers. While Trump believes rejecting data centers' economic impact is bad for small towns, Michigan GOP gubernatorial candidate John James says Michiganders get to make that decision, not the White House.
3: I believe very strongly that Michigan is open for business, but we are not for sale. And ultimately, if you want a data center, fine, we'll help. If you don't want a data center, fine, we'll help. But ultimately, the control should be dictated by the locals, not Lansing, not by lawyers and lobbyists.
0: In the lead up to the midterms, PNS is highlighting important polls. A new Navigator research poll finds 60% of Americans want President Trump and Congress to focus on affordability and the cost of living. But less than a quarter of people say they're doing just that. A separate Navigator poll finds groceries are the biggest strain on household budgets, causing people to either skip meals or buy fewer high-cost items at the supermarket. Chris Fleming is with Americans for Affordability.
4: Everyone is talking about how expensive things are and how they're having to make choices on whether or not they're going to buy a certain meal for dinner, or are they going to put gas in their car all the way.
0: While Trump and Republicans won the 2024 election on promises of affordability, the polls show Americans are at a breaking point after the federal mega bill cut social programs to fund tax breaks for the wealthy, and Trump's tariffs have caused everyday costs to fluctuate. Trump is reiterating promises to give every American $5,000 if Republicans win in the midterms. Former Transportation Secretary Pete Buttigieg says Americans see through this blatant attempt to buy votes, adding Republicans have lost their way.
5: Even they know that if they got a run on their record, they're going to lose. We demand higher wages. They say, let's do a gilded ballroom. We demand lower prices. Best they can do is give out Tom Cotton's cell phone number.
0: It's been 3 years since the October 7th attacks, which led to the Israel-Hamas war. More than 82,000 people have been killed, and the war has slowed to sporadic attacks amid a ceasefire brokered by Trump, but little progress has been made in other goals, like disarming Hamas or stopping Israeli intrusion into Palestine. I'm Edwin J. Vieira for Pacifica Network and Public News Service. 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
6: 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Once again, that is Hiroya Tsukamoto, Saturday, October 24th at the Bundy Museum.

Noddy had had a very busy day in Downing Street, polishing Dave's doorknobs and washing and ironing Dave's jogging bottoms. It certainly was very hard work being a very important Deputy Prime Minister. He was just going home to bed when something bit him sharply on that part of his anatomy he usually used for talking through or sitting down on. "Ouch," said Noddy, "who's that biting me on my elbow?" And he turned around, and there, abandoned in the gutter, was a sad-looking little creature. "Who are you then?" said Noddy. "I'm one of your principals," said the sad-looking little creature. "Oh, that explains it," said Noddy. "That's why I didn't recognise you. Good night, then." And off he went. Tomorrow would be another very busy day in Downing Street, polishing Dave's doorknobs and washing and ironing Dave's jogging bottoms. And as the very important Deputy Prime Minister made his way back home to Toytown, the little principal stood up and sang, "It's

0: welcome to 2026 Talks, where we're following our democracy in historic times.
1: Right now, we're robbing Peter to pay Paul. But again, any relief we could get for our ag communities as we go into harvest season, I'll be behind.
0: Independent Nebraska Senate candidate Dan Osborne supports President Donald Trump's new executive order waiving restrictions on red dyed diesel. Unlike regular diesel, this is untaxed and dyed red because it's only permitted for off-road uses like construction vehicles. The order aims to offset diesel's high cost, which has risen due to the Iran war. But Osborne and lawmakers from both sides of the aisle are condemning comments Trump made, saying Iran could bomb Los Angeles or San Diego as a, quote, small price to pay for keeping the country safe. The White House is calling Trump's comments a joke, but New York Governor Kathy Hochul calls it shocking.
2: I think this is just a continued deterioration of what he stands for, if anything, you know, what his presidency means. This could be a new low, except every day there's a new low.
0: Some Republicans are distancing themselves from Trump on issues like Iran, affordability, and data centers. While Trump believes rejecting data centers' economic impact is bad for small towns, Michigan GOP gubernatorial candidate John James says Michiganders get to make that decision, not the White House.
3: I believe very strongly that Michigan is open for business, but we are not for sale. And ultimately, if you want a data center, fine, we'll help. If you don't want a data center, fine, we'll help. But ultimately, the control should be dictated by the locals, not Lansing, not by lawyers and lobbyists.
0: In the lead up to the midterms, PNS is highlighting important polls. A new Navigator research poll finds 60% of Americans want President Trump and Congress to focus on affordability and the cost of living, but less than a quarter of people say they're doing just that. A separate Navigator poll finds groceries are the biggest strain on household budgets, causing people to either skip meals or buy fewer high-cost items at the supermarket. Chris Fleming is with Americans for Affordability.
4: Everyone is talking about how expensive things are and how they're having to make choices on whether or not they're going to buy a certain meal for dinner, or are they going to put gas in their car all the way.
0: While Trump and Republicans won the 2024 election on promises of affordability, the polls show Americans are at a breaking point after the federal mega bill cut social programs to fund tax breaks for the wealthy, and Trump's tariffs have caused everyday costs to fluctuate. Trump is reiterating promises to give every American $5,000 if Republicans win in the midterms. Former Transportation Secretary Pete Buttigieg says Americans see through this blatant attempt to buy votes, adding Republicans have lost their way.
5: Even they know that if they got a run on their record, they're going to lose. We demand higher wages. They say, let's do a gilded ballroom. We demand lower prices. Best they can do is give out Tom Cotton's cell phone number.
0: It's been 3 years since the October 7th attacks, which led to the Israel-Hamas war. More than 82,000 people have been killed, and the war has slowed to sporadic attacks amid a ceasefire brokered by Trump, but little progress has been made in other goals, like disarming Hamas or stopping Israeli intrusion into Palestine. I'm Edwin J. Vieira for Pacifica Network and Public News Service. 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

0: Where are you hiding? It's long past time to make the magic happen. All I can say is kick it.
1: Are you ready?
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1: Right now, it's time to sing out the jams, mother.
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a brand new twist. A brand new twist with a whole heap of mystic. So low key that you probably missed it. But yet it's so loud that it stands in the crowd. When the guy takes the beat, they bowed.

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But competition, they must come straight way. 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But competition, they must come straight way. How's about that? It seems like it's my turn again. All through the years, my mic has been my best friend. I know some brothers wonder, can Pfeiffer really kick it? Some even wanna diss me. But why?

0: We got the jazz. We got Fat House Speakers from Bronx to Massapequa, as I believe the lyric was.
1: Oh, yeah.
0: I thank a Tribe Called Quest for starting us out. That's from 1991, The Low End Theory. And there is a call out near the end to the producer, Pete Rock, who was very influential in getting jazz samples into hip-hop songs. And Q-Tip thanks him for that. And Q-Tip as well, a super influential producer of merging jazz and hip-hop. Which brings us to our theme for today, for Just Say It With Confidence, a talk show about music. We got the jazz, and we're going to focus on the overlap of jazz and rock. I am Gray Wheeler. I'm joined by my regular co-host, DJ Eric Maddox. But we have a special, special guest today of DJ Shiny Top, who is the jazz director here at Asheville FM, the station at which we originate.
2: I direct all the jazz DJs, meaning myself.
1: He's got the jazz.
0: So you got the jazz. You got the jazz. But one thing we're going to look at, different attempts of jazz musicians to move to rock into jazz, some of what, looking at, like, if there's a Venn diagram of jazz and rock, what is the overlay? And something I've mentioned before, but I probably haven't on the air, but I haven't probably told you, Shiny Top, that my personal discovery of jazz was through all these multiple memberships I had to Columbia House Records and BMG, that they would say, oh, you get 14 records for free for a penny, and then you have to buy three or whatever.
2: I remember those. I was part of, which one was it? Was it Columbia? I think it was something else.
1: Was it RCA?
2: No, all these Atlantic records. Maybe it was Columbia.
0: Yeah, I think Columbia House had the Atlantic.
2: With 14 albums, yeah.
0: Yeah, and so I had read, because I was a pretty voracious reader, even though growing up in Charlotte, you didn't have access to very much out there stuff. But I go, well, Thelonious Monk, that's a pretty cool name. I'll get something from Thelonious Monk.
2: And, like, and you didn't even know his middle name was Sphere.
0: No. Or I didn't know John Coltrane was from North Carolina, but read, okay, well, it's sort of a spiritual experience to hear A Love Supreme. And I was maybe 13 or 14, and like, well, I don't really like church, but I probably like a spiritual experience. So.
1: And I found out that he wrote A Love Supreme when he rented a house out on Long Island in Dix Hills, where I grew up. And so his house is actually it's a monument now, that house.
0: Nice.
1: Yeah, but that's something I didn't learn 10 years ago.
2: That's lovely that they did that, because it took, over in Greensboro, it took them so long to...
0: High Point, I think.
2: High Point, thank you. To make his house... You know, they're now doing Coltrane's house where he was, the first place he lived. Mm. There is a statue for him downtown there. But yeah.
0: Well, in the mountains, it's taken us a little while to recognize Nina Simone's house where she grew up. You know, my daughter's Girl Scout organization is in the old finishing school where Nina Simone went before she tried out for the Philadelphia Music Academy or whatever it was, where she didn't get
2: Allen
0: in.
2: High and that
0: was,
2: yeah.
0: I bet you have a better story of your introduction to jazz than you were a 13-year-old kid in Charlotte that needed some spiritual awakening and got Coltrane up Columbia House.
2: No, it was about age 11, and it was being bored. And in our apartment in Queens, there were some really big closets. And I don't know why. I went into this closet in my bedroom, and where my parents had, like, all these coats and their stuff stored, because what does an 11-year-old need? I had shelves for my games, whatever. Mm-hmm. And I went behind these clothes, and, oh, there's a shelf back there. What is that? It was my father's 78s. And I had a little phonograph that could play 78s, and it was everything from Louis Armstrong up through bebop that he didn't listen to anymore, because he was stuck on opera at that point, which was really torturous for me. He had the big speakers in the living room.
0: Okay.
2: So I started playing all these 78s, and I loved it. And I became, that was the beginning of my affair with jazz.
0: Were they like Louis Armstrong 78s? Or was
2: Louis Armstrong through swing era. I mean, there was some Benny Goodman and all that, but he had, He was active in the civil rights movement. So he did all these black jazz artists, Hot Lips Page. Mm-hmm. He had V discs from World War II, special recordings they made to ship over to Europe to send to the troops. Mm-hmm. He had Charlie Parker, Dizzy Gillespie, Kai Vinding, all this stuff. It was wonderful.
1: Wow. okay, well, I don't know if I'm gonna split the difference on how jazz was kind of a, not necessarily like, all right, let me back this up. Don't get mad, Shiny Top, but I'm more into fusion than I am into true, pure jazz. I never got into that because it was never really around except for just being in New York and it just being around, you know, kind of peripherally. But I got into more of the mix of funk and jazz, jazz funk for sure. And then the way jazz entered the pop realm in the 70s and in rock and through West Coast music, and how jazz kind of mixed with a lot of stuff like disco jazz.
0: Daz-daz.
1: So
0: you know, their follow-up song was called Doozik. Wasn't that right? It was dance music, Doozik.
1: Yeah, and then the other one was, I think, Fatback was the band. I think Da Bankruptcy was the last one they did.
0: Da Cutout Band.
1: The Dollar Record Band. I've never been, and I've listened to it, and I'm not against it. It just never hit me. I just love the mixture of genres. That's kind of, but I mean, you know, Roy Ayers.
2: I'll never talk to you again.
1: I know. I mean, jazz. we can talk about how jazz and rock were completely separate until like the late 60s, and how they
2: were so not separate. But that's okay.
1: Okay. All right.
0: Well, that's gonna be part of.
1: Well, then I will let you go into that. But I know that there was a lot of disrespect going on from true jazz artists and fusion artists, but I love Donald Byrd and Roy Ayers and Lonnie Liston Smith and mm-hmm. you know, and that kind of stuff. But let's digress before I dig a bigger hole for myself.
2: Let's digress,
0: because we could have zillions of hours on this, but you know, of rock having roots in black culture and black community.
2: Well, you know,
0: take
2: I mean,
0: us to school.
2: The names you think about, well. Okay, I'm a little older than you guys. I was not listening to that music in the 1950s. I was born in the 1950s, mm-hmm. but was too young to be listening to it. But the older people, the teenagers, were listening to Chuck Berry, Fats Domino, Little Richard. I mean, those are like the biggest names you think of in early rock.
1: Sure.
2: Until Elvis, right?
1: Mm-hmm.
2: And I'm not trying to claim them as jazz artists, but if you listen to early Ray Charles,
0: sure,
2: R&B was a form of jazz that grew to me, that grew mm-hmm. to my ears anyway, that grew into rock.
0: Yeah.
2: And, of course, it also came out of gospel. I mean, Little Richard mm-hmm. had gospel roots, James Brown, gospel roots.
1: Right.
2: And as a kid, I started listening to rock music in 1962. I mm-hmm. remember it well. I was only six. But the stuff that was popular on the pop radio stations then, at least in New York, you heard both black and white artists. The music of both races was starting to mix. I remember one of my favorite songs that first year. I mean, the Beatles were there. That was amazing. But, you know, Twist and Shout, that was a cover.
0: Isley's, right?
2: Yeah. Well, they didn't. There was a group called the Top Notes that did it before the Isleys.
1: Oh, okay.
2: But the Beatles version, actually, to me, is much better than the Isleys. But there was a song, Do You Love Me? You know that mm-hmm. song?
1: By the Contours?
2: Yeah.
1: Yeah.
2: That was killer. Anyway, yeah. It was black music. It was rock and roll, too. So, like, in a society that wasn't so racist, that there wasn't so much power imbalance, that it wasn't the case where white artists like Elvis got to be superstars and really rich, and most black artists didn't have access to all that, it wouldn't be contentious. It would be seen as people listening to each other's stuff and digging it.
0: Mm-hmm. Yep. I like the feel of that.
1: Well, where do you sit then with the like early rhythm and blues, like in the 30s and 40s, and then jazz at that time? Do you see those two mingling, or were they very separate?
2: I honestly don't know, Eric. I haven't read a lot about that era. So I can't tell you, you know, were those artists... It's hard for me to imagine those artists weren't listening to each other.
1: Yeah.
2: You know, that's what I would say.
1: I mean, like Louis Jordan, I would see that that would be... It could be either. It could be jazz or it could be R&B.
2: Yeah, that kind of comes into, like, the... I mean, in the swing era, in the 30s and into the 40s, jazz was America's popular music for the most part. I mean, here in the South, there was a lot more country music. In the rest of the country, and it's not like people, I don't think, listen... I think people here also listen to swing music and dance to it. It was dance music. Mm-hmm. It was really popular.
0: Mm-hmm. Let's get to some music here. We all have contributed some choices, and Shiny Top and I both came up with the same pick, was the source for Steely Dan's Ricky Don't Lose That Number. Now, that was from 1974. I think we're all probably overly familiar with Ricky Don't Lose That Number, although it's a great song. Did you recognize this as the source?

0: You know, we talk about how Steely Dan brought jazz into rock. Well, Becker and Fagen were huge jazz heads, and they were songwriters at ABC Records, but their songs were so out there, and very few people could cover them. But they kept that inside for the first two albums. They didn't let it out too much. But by the third album, and Ricky Don't Lose That Number, they're like, this is what we want to do. They did it. It was huge. It's actually the biggest single of their career. And from there on out, they're like, we're letting our jazz freak flag fly, and created a sound that was very unique and very hard to copy. I think their synthesis of jazz, pop, rock, and R&B was unmatched, even though a lot of people tried to do it. And what they did was they kind of had this trickle-down effect to all these bands attempting that sound, creating a sound that was at once funky and mellow and smooth, which is West Coast music from the 70s and 80s. Of course, now it gets the American tag of yacht rock, but even those guys would say that Steely Dan was the father of all of that. To me, that they really were very instrumental in making jazz rock a commercial entity. And when they did, a lot of bands prospered because of that. Even bands like a band like Weather Report or mm-hmm. Return of Forever that didn't necessarily have hits on AM radio, they were able to sell lots of albums.
1: Mm-hmm. Yep.
2: Yeah, as a jazz person, I've always loved Steely Dan from the beginning of that, and added to those, that maybe West Coast sensibility you're talking about, was a real East Coast cynicism. Mm-hmm. In terms of the lyrics.
1: Yeah, because they were New Yorkers,
2: always
1: right?
2: Ate up.
1: Yeah. Becker and Fagen were New Yorkers. So, yeah.
2: Smoking on the Avenue by Radio City with a transistor and a large sum of money to spend. Right. I don't know about that yacht, I think, was bringing in drugs into Miami. If it's yacht rock.
0: That was Jive Miguel, I think. He was in from Bogota.
1: You know, another pick that both Shiny Top and I put on our list was we wanted to focus on vocalese.
2: Oh, yeah. Well, and I don't know. It doesn't have much to do with Steely Dan. But the vocalese is coming into our next segment that we've worked on. And what it is jazz artists. The first one to do it was a guy named Eddie Jefferson, who could sing a horn solo precisely. And he started putting words to it. And he would make tributes to the jazz artists using their solos to sing about them. And, you know, some of the issues we were talking before about cultural appropriation or money. Charlie Parker's song, Now's the Time, there was a big hit in the late 40s called The Hucklebuck that a white band did. And it really was Now's the Time.
0: Oh, okay.
2: Uncredited.
0: Huh.
2: And there's a tradition of that. So Eddie Jefferson does his version of Now's the Time.
1: Yeah.
2: And he did all kinds of things. And one of the cool things, am I allowed to say what we're playing next, Gray?
1: You are.
2: Okay.
1: On vocalese, my favorite had been Lambert Hendrickson and Gross. That version of Twisted. My analyst told me. But you had told me what the source was from that. So maybe we have a future show on sources of vocalese.
0: Can we give a tiny minor shout out to Manhattan Transfer, who kind of paid tribute to them too? And also brought in a West Coast sensibility to their music.
2: Yeah. And Annie Ross, who wrote Twisted, was a British singer who came here when she was a girl. And it almost sounds biographic, that song.
1: Yeah.
2: They did a killer version of it. And anyway, it became a way to teach people about jazz history. And I think that carries into what the Tribe and others were doing with hip-hop, is doing tributes to older artists.
0: Absolutely.
2: Well, they
1: also were utilizing very good melodies in these classic jazz things that maybe 10 years later there were people, as now, of going, I don't like jazz, it doesn't have any words. I'm like, okay, there's no vocal. Yeah. I mean, I understand. I'm not going to fight you on that. But vocalese was able to utilize and put to the forefront these fantastic composed melodies.
0: Yeah, good point.
1: And what are we hearing next?
2: We're going to hear, I think, Goodbye Pork Pie Hat, right?
1: We are. We're going to hear the Mingus original.
2: And that was a tribute to the great horn player Lester Young.
1: Mm-hmm.
2: And then, can we give away the
1: you
2: store?
1: Can. You can.
2: Yeah, and then Joni Mitchell turned it into a tribute to Mingus.
1: Yes, and pay particular attention to the bass in the second song of Joni Mitchell because it is Jaco Pastorius. So I'll see you in 10 minutes.

0: to talk about another artist of perfectly synthesized pop, rock, and jazz. That's Joni Mitchell. In fact, when she did that on Court and Spark and had a hit with Help Me and Free Man in Paris, she just took off and just wholeheartedly embraced jazz, leaving a lot of her fans going, what's going on? But then creating some of, in my opinion, the best music in her entire career. And I think she only does that with the freedom that the 70s allowed and the success of that synthesis at the very beginning when she was working with Tom Scott and the LA Express.
1: Mm-hmm. Was this about the same time when Santana did a similar turn? Because Santana kind of turned his back on rock success. And I know he had an album, I think, with McLaughlin of doing Love Supreme, covering it from start.
0: It was very, very close. I think Santana probably did it before.
1: Okay.
0: Before that. Yeah. It was, you know, a lot of experimenting going on back then.
2: And the musicians were all listening to each other. And, you know, it's not like rock musicians only listen to rock music or jazz musicians only listen to jazz. So they were hearing each other and pulling stuff in. And one of the things I learned when the great jazz bassist Richard Davis died this year, and I did a show about him, and I was floored to learn that he was on, like, the first Bruce Springsteen album. He was on, you know, It's like they pulled, the producers pulled jazz session musicians in to make some of those rock records sound better than some of the rock sound men were able to do.
1: Mm-hmm.
2: And it's not like the jazz artists toured with them, but so Joni, of course, brought in great jazz musicians. I mean, Wayne Shorter,
1: mm-hmm.
2: Herbie Hancock. One of my favorite albums of all time is Herbie Hancock's music album of Joni Mitchell songs. And Joni sings a couple of them. Mm. And, oh, they're
0: River.
2: Gorgeous. River.
0: Yeah.
2: Yeah.
1: Tee us up for our next little segment here, Shiny Top.
2: Well, around this time, we were talking off mic about the jazz influence in rock really coming to a head in the early 70s. And you can also, we'll hear the rock influence coming into jazz at the same time. And the band, Gray asked me to think of a rock song that would reflect that. And one of the weird ones that came into my head was a King Crimson song called Indoor Games. It's got really unusual horn voicings. It's got a horn solo in it. It's got not your usual rock rhythms in it. It's like, what genre is this? And this was not bringing in jazz musicians to play this. These were just musicians because they could play rock. They played jazz. Yeah. They were just great musicians, mm-hmm. King Crimson.
1: Here it is, King Crimson with Indoor Games.

0: You're listening to Fade to Grays. Just say with confidence. And that was Return to Forever, the title track. There was 73 album Hymn of the Seventh Galaxy, featuring Chick Corea on keys. We had Lenny White on drums, Stanley Clark on bass, and who was the guitar player?
1: Bill Connors.
0: Bill Connors. Man, whew. That's some powerful stuff.
1: Now, it's worn well.
0: Yes,
1: I think.
0: Yeah. Now you mentioned something that's before I talk about that, we're not going to have time to probably play a Zappa tune because so many of them are so long. But I do want to mention Zappa. Zappa is not necessarily just jazz rock, and in fact, I would only probably characterize some of his early '70s albums that way, like the Great Wazoo. I mean, he was very progressive, mm-hmm. but he really got into mixing jazz and rock in, you know, 72 and 73 before he just went completely out. And so if you're looking for a good meld of jazz and rock, I would look at that one. And Wawa Jakawa, is, I think, is another one of his albums that has that in it. But you were talking about how do you differentiate these bands that are doing, are we doing jazz or rock?
1: It's kind of silly to differentiate, except, you know, it helps to just kind of talk about it as long as you don't draw a hard line. But one of the distinctions historically has been jazz, although they were guitarists, they were by and large not the lead. And the lead was played by saxes and trumpets by and large, and sometimes piano. And in rock, it was those wailing guitars. And now, of course, that distinction is totally not true anymore. It's totally irrelevant. And, I don't know. I'm not enough of a rock person to know whether there's enough horns in rock now to say that. But there certainly are lots of guitars in jazz.
0: Well, that reminds me of the genre of horn rock from the late 60s and early 70s, like Chicago Blood, Sweat, and Tears, and all that. That's their lead in. Those were rock bands whose lead instruments were horns.
1: Yeah.
0: So you had that melding, too. That's a whole other show right there.
2: And we cut for time, but we did want to play Chase's Get It On, but we don't have time for that. Wow, this was a lot of fun, guys. Fantastic on the Fade to Gray. Just Say It with Confidence, a talk show about music. Closing here in our final minutes with a song that is just a mind blower to me. Historically, we now know that Miles Davis was very close to having some collaborations with Jimi Hendrix and also with Prince. Ultimately came down to Miles, and not pointing the finger here, but Miles was very suspicious of record labels, of music managers, and would start to have these stipulations on Hendrix or Prince, like, you know, you're going to show up with to Electric Ladyland with a suitcase full of $10,000 or whatever. It just didn't work out. But, you know, it was always or at least for the 70s forward, that Miles did have a jealousy of the rock stardom, of the money and the fame and all that. And a song that I'm going to play, it was left off Jack Johnson. It was recorded in 1970, and I don't know why it was left off. It ended up getting put on the 1974 album Get Up With It, which is sort of a mismatch of things that didn't make the previous three or four Miles Davis albums. This song is called Honky Tonk, and this is a banger. It's got John McLaughlin, Herbie Hancock, Keith Jarrett all on it. And as testament to it being a really rock-oriented song, recently, and I can't remember what year it was, but the Tedeschi Trucks Band were here in Asheville for one of the Warren Haynes Christmas jams and ended up covering this song. The kind of sad irony of the aspiration that Miles had to a whole lot of money and getting on the rock and pop charts, that was done just not by him, but it was done by his protege Herbie Hancock with the song Rocket.

0: Hey, Gray, I hear banging on the windows of the studio. We better shut up, pack up, and scoot out of here.
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6: 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On Saturday, October 24th, WBDY and the Bundy Museum of History and Art present Hiroya Tsukamoto in concert live in the Annex Theater. 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Doors open at 7 o'clock p.m. The show starts at 7:30. 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Once again, that is Hiroya Tsukamoto, Saturday, October 24th at the Bundy Museum.
7: Julian Taylor's Jukebox is plugged in, turned on, and rare to go.

Hey, hey, Toot Too. My name is Julian Taylor, and you are listening to The Jukebox. Thanks so much for tuning into the show. That was Light the Way by Leon Bridges. What a cool song that is. It's from the album Happiness Anytime Part 1, and that came out back in the summer. Leon Bridges is a funny dude. I had a friend who went to his concert and got to meet him. And just like Gord Downie said about his stage presence and his performances, Leon was quoted as saying, "I'm a dancer, not a singer." And Gord Downie said the same thing. We've got a lot of great music coming up. Something brand new from Melanie Peterson. She's a Toronto singer-songwriter, and she's got a song called Gypsy Heart, which just came out a couple months ago. She's originally from Saskatoon, but she's been in Toronto for a really long time. I've gotten to know her a little bit over the jam sessions that people throw here in the city at the open stages. She's great. That is coming up on the show. Also coming up, a Toronto singer-songwriter by the name of Nikki Kennedy. And we're going to spin the song Meant to Be. It's from her debut album. The album's called The Space in Between. And this is a song about finding hope through uncertainty, which is something I'm sure a lot of people can relate to. As Long As I Have You, brand new music from Buddy Miller. He's been away from releasing his own albums for almost 7 years and has produced a whole lot of albums in the meantime. But this is brand new Buddy Miller stuff. And it's the song that starts off the album. I heard it last week, loved it. Going to play it here on the show. And now music from a gentleman who just celebrated a birthday. It is the wonderful Evan Redsky and a brand new song called Red Dress. You heard it here on The Jukebox. Enjoy.

0: The Jukebox is broadcast on stolen and unsurrendered land in the traditional territory of many First Nations across Turtle Island. We must realize the significance of recognizing and paying respect to the first people who resided in the territory that we are currently sitting on.
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0: That's the Reverend Horton Heat with Where in the Hell Did You Go With My Toothbrush? A live version of that song. I've seen Reverend Horton Heat live at the Horseshoe Tavern. He frequents that bar quite a bit. He's from the United States and comes up to ham it up with everybody. He's from Dallas, Texas. Don't know if he's been back recently, but it is definitely a good listen and a good time. So if you get a chance, go check it out next time he's in town. My name's Julian Taylor, and you're listening to The Jukebox. We have a wonderful featured artist this week. It's a duet, and they are called Bassett from Toronto. It is comprised of Yasmin Shelton and Sam Clark, and they are celebrating a brand new single. Happy we get to play it right here on The Jukebox.
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2: This song has all these moments where the guitars and the drums and everything just comes together in a big celebratory full moment, and we really love that about it.

Liv Wade. Yeah, she lives in Cobble Hill, British Columbia, and that's a song called Fur Queen. That was released earlier this summer. And also, she's got something really big to celebrate. She just had a brand new baby. So congratulations to Liv Wade, who is of Métis and Scandinavian root. Before that, one of my faves, Ween. Just as weird as the Reverend Horton Heat, I think. Maybe even weirder. They really don't disappoint, do they? Now we're going to play something from an artist who just released this single. It's called Party Line, and they are from Attleboro, Massachusetts, based in Charlottetown, PEI now, influenced by the likes of Aretha Franklin, Tracy Chapman, Janis Joplin. We're going to spin an artist by the name of Joyce Raome, and this is Party Line right here on the Jukebox.

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And there he is, the most unlikely blues singer to become a blues singer, because when he was a kid, that's what he wanted to do. And look what he did. He became a blues singer. That's Keith Richards, Bright Light, Big City, from the Grand Theft Auto soundtrack. Haven't seen the show yet, but I'm looking forward to seeing it. I've gotten a newfound interest in the game because I used to play it when I was a kid, and now my daughter's like, well, we should play Grand Theft Auto. I'm like, oh, maybe we should. So I've been looking for Vice City everywhere. I'm Julian Taylor. You are listening to The Jukebox. We got some great music coming up for you. An Aboriginal artist from New South Wales in Australia by the name of Kiarna. That's coming up. We're going to play the song The Fixer. Just before that, a narrative Americana outlaw country ballad by Eric Mann. And before that, hailing from Steen River, Alberta, but now based in Ardrey, is Chevy Bolihu and the song She'll Come Back Around. Really cool stuff from an artist who I've just become introduced to. Bolihu grew up in a musical home, and his father was a 3-time Canadian fiddle champion. Pretty cool. We also have Mitsu. I don't know if you remember Mitsu from Quebec, but I had a huge thing for her when I was a kid and watching Much Music and Music Plus. She's back. I'm so happy. It's a great thing. Here's brand new music from Mitsu right here on the Jukebox.

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1: He was born in Guanajuato, Mexico, in a valley tucked away. 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
1: 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On today's Labor Arts Calendar, performing into a new reality, Marion Matten talks about Michigan Circus Women. 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Complete details and the latest labor arts news and events are available at laborheritage.org, where you can also subscribe to the Labor Heritage Foundation's free weekly newsletter. In today's labor history, on this date in 1879, labor leader and songwriter Joe Hill was born in Gävle, Sweden. You can discover these stories where they happened. The online Labor Landmarks map is available at laborheritage.org. Today's labor quote is from the song Joe Hill, performed here by Paul Robeson.

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1: Hey, I'm Tracy Pena. 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

From the band's debut album back in 1996, Seattle's Alice in Chains with Heaven Beside You. I'd have to say that's one of my favorite songs by the band. A lot more great music is coming up on the show. We have an artist from Sydney, Nova Scotia by the name of Alize Arian and the song Kinda Don't Mind. It's an alternative folk roots rock tune. Midnight Sparrows is on the show as well. They are a project by Blair Bellerose, who is a Métis, Cree, and Dene singer, songwriter, and guitar player. Music from The Odds is also on the show. I got to sit down with Stephen Drake when I was just a kid. He mixed the first Steger Crossing record. I was flown out to Vancouver. We hung out at Brian Adams' studio, I think it was. And we sat at a huge console. Now you mix most things on a computer, but we mixed it on a huge console there, and it was a lot of fun. Stayed there for about a week with Stephen Drake of The Odds. So It Falls Apart is coming on the show. Coming up, sorry, on the show. Before I spin that, here is Don't You Forget About Me by the alternative rock band Valley.

From their album License to Ill, their debut album when it dropped, it changed a lot. Produced by Rick Rubin, that's the Beastie Boys and Girls. It was the seventh single. How do any artist get seven singles on a record? But they did. Like I said, it changed the world. From my perspective, I found this song to be very tongue-in-cheek. It addresses misogyny from like a frat boy mentality and then basically breaks it down for the ludicrous ideology that it is. So kudos to the Beastie Boys. Now it's time for Katie Pruitt. Brand new music from this artist who is from the United States. I got to meet them in Grand Prairie at Bear Creek Music Festival. They are originally from Atlanta, and a song called Fools for the Fleeting is about to be played here for your ears to digest. Katie's got an incredible voice and an incredible way with words. I hope you enjoy this. Here it is on the jukebox.

0: That was Jade Turner, and you got to hear her song, Daydreaming.
1: She's been touring and making music for years now. Got to see her in Nashville. What a lovely soul and a lovely artist Jade Turner is. I'm Julian Taylor. This is The Jukebox, and we got music coming up from a wonderful artist that I met at Bear Creek Music Festival in Grand Prairie. That's coming up soon. We've got something from our featured artist, and it is Bassett, the Toronto duo with Kitchen Song. That's coming up. Tracy Bone is on the show as well, heavily influenced by her grandmother's love of classic country music like George Jones and Patsy Cline. We're going to hear a song from Tracy called Brave. Here's Tracy Bone, followed by Bassett, right here on The Jukebox.

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Carly Rae Jepsen is back with Near or Far from the album Day or Night. That is the first single from the Mission BC artist and her brand new record. Hi, guys. My name's Julian Taylor. I hope you're doing well out there. We've got some really cool music coming up for you. The Fiestas and a song called So Fine. This is Old Town Recordings. This is a really old track from Newark, New Jersey that came out in 1959. It's a doo-wop rhythm and blues kind of thing, and I hope that you enjoy it. I really love going back in time and finding out what made people click. It's a mono recording, so it sounds really interesting. But before we get to that, let's hear something from 54 Ultra. It's a standalone single that came out a couple years ago from Bloomfield, New Jersey, pretty close to Newark. And it's called Upside Down. It's a soulful, retro-leaning single that I think you'll really enjoy. Here it is on the jukebox.

That is the wonderful Cassidy Mann and her musical Gift to the World, Half-Blood. It's a song that came out earlier on this year in March. She's from Treaty 1, which is Winnipeg, Manitoba. A song that bravely takes on topics like blood quantum and being mixed race, which I can definitely relate to. We have one more song on today's episode, episode 239, if you can believe that. I have a hard time believing that. So before we get to that song, one of my favorites actually, I'd like to thank my wonderful JTJ team for helping me put this show together each and every week. Nyawagoa, and to our station partners across Turtle Island, we really do appreciate all that you do in helping us get the music to people's ears. And to our amazing sponsors, we couldn't do this without you. And of course, you guys, the listeners, couldn't do it without you at all. So if you have any requests, let us know. Julian Taylor's Jukebox on social media. Here's our last song. It is the wonderful Dennis Brown. I love Dennis Brown. This record is the title track from his 1982 record, Love Has Found Its Way. Here it is on the Jukebox. Until next week, ciao bananas. And remember, it's nice to be nice.

0: I'm Rick Smith, and this is Labor History in Two.
1: On this day in labor history, the year was 1933. That was the day Detroit anarchist labor leader Joseph Labadie died. Born in Paw Paw in 1850, Joe was born to descendants of French immigrants and grew up among native Potawatomi peoples in southwest Michigan. He became a printer, joining the local typographical

0: En Francia, las protestas de estudiantes de secundaria iniciadas en París se han extendido por todo el país. 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
26: This week on Making Contact. Why do so many Americans lack access to basic nutritional food in a nation that harvests an abundance of produce each year? What role has corporate greed played in engineering food deserts?
27: Food deserts aren't an accident. They're a product of the free market. They're a result of, like, deliberate corporate decisions.
28: I think the food industry is the most corrupt right now in America, and also the most broken.
29: In some cases, restrictive covenants prohibit future grocery store use for anywhere from 15 to, in some cases, 50 years. This leaves entire communities without a nearby option for fresh, healthy food.
26: We are feeling it, and feeling it bad. Milk is over $6 a gallon, ground beef over $10 a pound, and a loaf of bread $5. President Donald Trump said he'd end inflation. Instead, he killed a major policy initiative to increase competitive pricing and dangerously deregulated the grocery industry, all while scoffing at the idea that affordability was an important issue for many Americans. So is it really inflation, or is it something even more pernicious? Greedflation. On today's Making Contact, we take a look at the one industry that affects everyone every day, America's grocery industry, and why either your basket is empty or your wallet is. We talk with experts about the business of food, including community organizers fighting for food justice, a best-selling author, and a 30-year grocery industry insider who peels back the cover on industry practices that have caused nutritional wastelands, also known as grocery deserts, throughout the United States. I'm Casey J. Adler, and this is Making Contact. With mergers, consolidations, and the crushing of independents, the Big Four, Walmart, Kroger, Costco, and Albertsons, are raising prices to astronomical levels. Community organizers in California are faced with an even more insidious industry practice that seems on the surface both anti-consumer and anti-business. The Grocery Covenant. This is Beth Smoker. She's the policy director of the California Food and Farming Network.
27: So I spoke at a legislative hearing giving testimony about AB 1857, which is a bill we're a proud co-sponsor of, called the Grocery Store Access Act. It is a bill that will prohibit grocery store restrictive covenants, which are clauses that restrict grocery stores from moving in. They can be there even after a grocery store has left. So I like to think of them as a ghost, or the SF Gate recently called them zombies, where a grocery store has left, but they leave behind this restriction that allows no other grocery store to move in for a set number of years.
26: So, when you see a boarded up grocery store, usually in a rundown shopping center or a gym, that's moved into an old supermarket, it may be the result of a restrictive covenant.
27: There's actually really important legal history. The scholar, Professor Christopher Leslie out of UC Irvine, he's traced back racial covenants during like white flight. So Black families were blocked from moving to the suburbs, and then supermarkets followed white families out and pulled their stores from the neighborhoods left behind. And then when those stores left, they often left behind these restrictive covenants, just further concreting these spaces without any grocery access.
26: Kyle Winterbor is an investigative policy analyst who studies food systems and corporate power. He's written about grocery covenants on his research site, Winterbor Policy Dig.
1: There was a recent article from The Guardian. It goes into a whole town from Rhode Island of 45,000 people. And the researcher was able to find three covenanted parcels, and now they're only served by one grocer. And it was just a wild story, because when they went through Woonsocket in Rhode Island, and their Stop and Shop closed in 2004, Walmart quit town in 2011, and then they left another restrictive covenant as well. So there's like only one grocery store left right now.
26: What does it matter to a grocery store if they move or terminate a lease to prohibit another grocery store from moving in?
1: Grocery stores will do this sometimes just for getting a competitive edge. Perhaps say that Target was looking at this space and Walmart didn't want them to come in afterwards. Or let's say Walmart had another store about 10 miles away. That would just be an instance where the company would want to actually try and bring this into fruition, because it's kind of hard to tell as well when the covenants are there. And there's like other ways that they can do it as well, in like lease agreements and different things like that. So basically they're just doing some land banking and like just not monopolizing the land. I would say that they're definitely causing an impact in food deserts and helping lead to them. In 2003, there was a Chicago City Council member that really wanted his grocery store to stay open afterwards, because they were running into this issue. There was an empty grocery store in his district for a long time, and the residents kept asking for something to come in, and they had to literally go fight to get this covenant removed. And that led to a whole bunch of city council action there, and was the first time the U.S. ever was actually banning them in the municipality. So these definitely all fit into causing some parts of food deserts. So this is just one aspect, and it's the geographic and access side.
26: In one study, the USDA says an estimated 53.6 million people, or 17.4% of the U.S. population, lives in tracts that are considered food deserts.
2: My name is Deja Thomas. I'm the manager of strategic partnerships and community initiatives at the Los Angeles Food Policy Council. So there's these long-standing structural factors like redlining and structural racism that have disinvested into communities, that have shaped neighborhood income levels. And these are historical practices, many of which are banned now, but the effects of them we still see today, where these very same communities that are redlined, like if you look at a map of South Central LA, the same areas that are redlined are also the same areas that are most food insecure in the city. So food deserts themselves, some folks say food apartheid or food desert being engineered. The communities themselves, ultimately folks are lacking direct access to things like healthy food, staple goods. And then we also see food deserts are oftentimes inundated with fast food and unhealthy options that just might be the convenient option rather than traveling to another neighborhood. And so you end up with higher transportation costs, but then that is also then paired with less opportunity for purchasing and consuming healthy food, which does obviously have related impacts on diet-related chronic diseases like diabetes, high blood pressure, hypertension, high cholesterol, and things like that. Food deserts and occurrences of those diet-related illnesses in high measures are correlated to each other. So we know the two are connected.
3: My name is Cameron Mims-Jones, and I'm here on behalf of Nourish California, a statewide anti-hunger policy organization in strong support of AB 1857. In Black communities across California, a supermarket loss has followed decades of redlining, segregation, and disinvestment. In Los Angeles, many grocery stores closed after the 1992 uprising and never returned. For many residents, the disappearance of culturally relevant grocery stores has felt like a punishment for demanding justice. Families are often forced to travel far outside of their neighborhoods just to buy food. Restrictive covenants exacerbate these issues. When stores leave, they leave these legal barriers that prevent another grocery store from coming in the location for decades. Communities could not see these restrictions, and they could not challenge them, but they lived with the consequences.
26: In decades past, grocers were located on the corner, knew your name, cashed your check, provided credit when you were short, had a butcher shop that had scraps for your dog and pickles in a barrel that kids liked to pick out while giving you a baker's dozen of donuts. Not anymore.
4: There's ample documentation, particularly with the two big chains, Kroger and Albertsons, that they've spent the last decade using these stores as ATMs for shareholders, sending billions and billions of dollars to shareholders in the form of buybacks and dividends instead of investing in the workers, instead of investing in store decor, making these stores better looking, instead of investing in better, healthier supply chains, etc.
26: That's Errol Schweitzer. He's a 30-year veteran of the grocery industry, former head of purchasing for Whole Foods Market, and host of the food justice podcast, The Checkout. In other words, he knows groceries inside and out.
4: So the United States had antitrust law that was in force. You had, in particular, the Sherman Act and then the Robinson-Patman Act, which was primarily around price discrimination, not allowing larger chains to set prices adversely impacting their competitors, protecting suppliers from undue pressure from larger retailers. And starting in the 70s, the legal interpretation changed, particularly Robert Bork, a reactionary lawyer, who pretty much said we should make these companies get as big as possible because they'll be able to deliver efficiencies and lower prices and all this other free market mythologies, which initially just led to the rapid expansion of Walmart. And so now Walmart is by far the largest grocery chain. Walmart plus Sam's Club is nearly 30 cents of every grocery dollar in the United States.
26: Walmart, which was founded by Sam Walton, started in Arkansas and grew throughout the South. Walmart undercut Main Street businesses, soon driving out small mom-and-pop stores in almost every retail category, but most especially, groceries. Walmart now operates internationally and is the second largest company in the world in terms of total revenues. It enjoys a virtual monopoly throughout much of rural America.
4: And then you have other chains like Albertsons, which has done the same. And Vons, Pavilions, Safeway is owned by Albertsons in California. So Albertsons and Kroger are essentially monopolies in the Bay Area as well as in Southern California. And so this economic concentration has led to an actual decline in the number of grocery stores. Some analyses have pointed to a 25% decline in the number of grocery stores since the late 1990s, when this wave of consolidation really picked up speed. And so this has led to larger and larger stores, particularly in wealthier suburbs. And so in a lot of like urban neighborhoods, on the one hand, there's a case to be made that you have neighborhoods that are, quote, food deserts. I don't like that term. I prefer the term food apartheid, which designates we have separate food systems, separate types of food options, depending on race and class, which I think is a lot easier to prove in the data. And that retailers actually market towards that. You know, it's rare that you find an upscale natural food store in a very poor area, hence food apartheid, or as we say in the grocery industry, it's market segmentation, right? And likewise, rural areas too, where you have a proliferation of dollar stores and discounters, just like in many urban areas. So I call the dollar stores are like the locusts after the plague being consolidation, the growth of Walmart and these larger grocery chains.
28: I kind of use the word monopoly. It's a company that's so powerful that they can shape a market.
26: Austin Frerich is the author of Barron's, Money, Power, and the Corruption of America's Food Industry.
28: To me, grocery covenants are just an example of a classic tool in the toolbox of monopolists, how to entrench your market power.
26: All this market manipulation and consolidation has had its predictable effect.
28: There's a USDA data set that says how much each country spends on food. And of the 100 countries it monitors, the U.S. has the sixth highest. We spend the sixth highest on groceries. And it's just like for the longest time, industry justified all this shenanigans, to be blunt, because it said it made food cheap. And it's just not true anymore. We're paying more for garbage. And people just know it. I mean, keep in mind, like going back to meatpacking, a lot of meat now is butchered in small towns. And these are basically like no one's paying attention here. You know, the New York Times just seems to only care about like what's the fancy vegan restaurant in Manhattan. So it's just a lot of these stories go hidden. And they kind of get away with anything now. I mean, they run these states at this point, like extraction colonies. I think about that with Iowa. Like, I'm from Iowa. Iowa used to be known, like the big history book in Iowa called it the Middle Lands. If we think of Iowa, think of Field of Dreams, Family of Fire. That's all dead. I mean, Iowa now has second highest cancer rate in America, has a water crisis, has an obesity crisis, and has one of the biggest modern political swings in America. And to me, this is the story of what happens when it becomes an extraction colony. We shouldn't be shocked that the politics of rage filled the void. When you actually tell people, you paint the picture, it's dark. It's like really dark. I don't think people in certain cities really get how broken some of these areas are.
26: Do these covenants actually show up in people's neighborhoods? Beth Smoker says they do.
5: Yeah, in so many ways. The most visually obvious is that they first create a food desert in many neighborhoods. So food deserts aren't an accident. They're a product of the free market. They're a result of like deliberate corporate decisions. For example, down in Chula Vista, there is an Albertsons that has been another strategy that they use is called going dark. They continue to pay their lease year after year, but their store is closed. It's boarded up, it's vacant, and they're paying tens of thousands a month, and doing that to protect other stores that they own within a couple mile radius. And they know that it's on purpose. So yes, it's purposeful, and that has created a food desert in that neighborhood.
26: This is not the only anti-consumer practice that grocery chains employ.
28: A big classic play by monopolists is a phrase known as most favored nations, where companies essentially require whatever price you offer to me, you cannot offer a lower price to anyone else. So if you sell me a box of Cheerios for a dollar, you have to sell the next person for $1.50 or $1.10. And so it's like that. Here's the thing. Individually, the things don't sound that big of a deal, but when you put these tools together, they really lock in and entrench the power. So that local store that doesn't have all this stuff, that's usually why they close and go bankrupt.
26: Under the Biden administration, the Federal Trade Commission sued PepsiCo, accusing it of giving Walmart better prices than it gave other grocers. The Trump administration dropped the case.
4: Yeah, I could give you one example, because it's what we call in the grocery industry the waterbed effect. It's been very hard to document because people are very afraid of retaliation and don't want to reveal the open secrets that we all kind of know what's going on.
28: And there's a really good recent example. Under the Biden administration, the Federal Trade Commission chair, Lina Khan, did an investigation. There's this old law that used to be enforced called the Robinson-Patman Act that would essentially preserve competition between suppliers and Walmart. And when Ronald Reagan got elected, the law basically hasn't been enforced since then. She looked into it, and what she discovered was Pepsi. The Trump administration tried to essentially hide this case. People sued to get this information released. It was discovered there's a grocery store in North Carolina was essentially trying to lower the prices on Pepsi. And keep in mind with Walmart, Walmart sells 1 in 3 groceries, you know, Sam's Club plus Walmart. And in any line of business, you treat your largest customer the best way possible. And the thing with Walmart, though, is it's not like you're negotiating with them equally. The best example I ever heard of Walmart is Walmart has so much power. It doesn't want to kill you, but it wants to keep you on life support. And so Pepsi was so afraid of Walmart because it's its largest buyer that it was really afraid that in these markets, this company was so aggressively cutting prices on Pepsi. There's all these documents came out that Pepsi was essentially trying to increase the prices on this grocery store, what it was charging it, so that the store couldn't be price competitive with Walmart. And that's just like one little example of that. It's you step back and look at that bigger story of like the goal of any corporate executive is monopoly. You want to capture the economic system, reinforce your bottom line, and you want to undermine anything that threatens you. So either the classic behavior too is to engage in predatory pricing, or you basically lose money until you drive your competitor out of business. But I think that that really concrete Pepsi example shows you that the notion of Walmart as being the cheapest is just no longer true. And also, like, let's not forget with Walmart, like, it's a their largest employer in America, the world's richest family, but yet so many of their employees, like, their whole business is built on government assistance for their employees because they don't pay a living wage. So, like, let's not forget that incredible detail. Like, that is such an advantage they have over everyone else because they get so much government assistance.
26: Austin is referring to a 2020 Government Accountability Office report, which found Walmart among the largest employers of workers relying on SNAP and Medicaid in the states that provided data.
28: To me, the scary thing of this moment is Walmart's vertical. We're seeing in both Walmart and other companies like it, vertical plays into the food system. The concerns a century ago was a lot of the vertical plays, both by the meat packers getting into retail, but also A&P was a large grocery store a century ago that was also got into the production, baking food. Walmart's in now has its own milk plants. I believe it has 3, and it's making its own slaughterhouses. At what point does this end? Like, do we want Walmart being a farmer? Like, what is a farmer? And also what happens is you're just another low-wage worker in the cog of their machine. It's just more market power for them. That to me is a bigger concern here is it's just like, it's like an octopus that keeps, you know, gobbling up new things. And it's almost like a company store at this point. When you really think about what a Walmart supercenter is, it's a mall without walls. And look at this moment we're living in. The single largest donor to President Trump's inauguration, his second inauguration, was the largest meat pack in the world, JBS. JBS was giving him advice on the whole Venezuela kidnapping of their president, giving him advice before he announces a massive importation of beef. And keep in mind, it's not like there's like this lovely company. And it's saying a lot for right now in America. I keep saying that. I think they're the most corrupt company in America. I mean, they pled guilty to become a monopolist or bribery. They bribed over 1,800 Brazilian politicians to become a monopolist. And it wasn't like they came in America were the best and brightest. They just bought a bunch of American companies, notably Swift and Pilgrim's Pride. And the thing about JBS is you can go to their website, you can see all the 100-some brands they own. But if you notice, their name's not on any of their brands. So you're probably buying their product and not even realizing it. Add to your list is monopolies make bad tasting food. I think that's like been really underappreciated. It's like how bad food's gotten in America is because of taste. Like they cut corners, monopolists cut corners. We just know that's what happens. When you're not a competitive market, you're not trying to always bring your A game, you get lazy and you just make bad products.
26: Making Contact. We'll be right back.
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26: Welcome back to Making Contact. I'm Casey J. Adler, and we're talking about grocery covenants and the food deserts they leave behind. So what can be done? Industry insider Errol Schweitzer emphasizes that good food is not just a luxury for the rich.
4: I personally believe that, yes, good food should be a human right, period. And it should be the role of public policy, of public institutions, to operationalize that right. I'm consulting for the Mamdani administration in New York around operationalizing the right to food through public grocery stores, publicly subsidized grocery stores. We do that every day in the military. It's called the military commissary system. It's merely a civilian version of it, right? You have cooperative grocery stores like consumer co-ops, food co-ops, and then you have independent and employee-owned stores that are still accountable to their owners and can't always do this, but really, I would say, do a better job of trying. So for folks who've been in the military, there are 236 commissaries, formerly known as the PX, the Post Exchange. They're essentially grocery stores, gas stations, apparel, like general services stores on every U.S. military base. The wholesale volume of these stores is about $5+ billion a year. When you would add in a typical retail markup, closer to $8 billion, making them a top 25 U.S. grocery chain. The military commissaries have been ranked number 27 out of all grocery chains by Dunnhumby Consumer Preference Index, putting it pretty high up because there's hundreds and hundreds of grocery chains in the United States. It is the largest publicly owned grocery sector in the Western world. The military commissary predates most of the supermarket industry. It's over 150 years old. It's evolved alongside the supermarket industry, fully publicly subsidized. The United States does it already. Nobody panic. Millions and millions of military service members and their families use it every day, and they love it. If you go to the Google website of the Fort Hamilton Commissary in Brooklyn, New York, near where I live, it has 5 stars on Google. You know how hard it is for a grocery store to have 5 stars? People love it. It does one thing really well. It sells products cheaper. How much cheaper? It is congressionally mandated to have a 23.7% discount to the marketplace. So the Mamdani model copies a few aspects of this. The Mamdani model is saying we're going to discount a core basket of pantry items at 30% to the marketplace. The stores will be publicly owned. However, they are going to outsource operations to private sector supermarkets in order to take advantage of their supply chain. The whole point here is to offer healthy, fresh products at an affordable price, patterned off of what we do every day in the military commissary system that over 8 million military service members and family members shop at daily in the United States.
26: The California legislature has passed a bill to ban any future restrictive grocery covenants. Here is State Assembly Majority Leader Cecilia Aguiar-Curry testifying in favor of AB 1857.
29: No community should lose a grocery store and then be prevented from getting another one for decades, and we've seen that. Recent amendments to the bill provide a local government process to strike a restrictive covenant instead of revoking all existing restrictive covenants.
26: In other words, lobbyists got the bill watered down. No new grocery covenants can be written, but existing ones stay in place unless someone finds them and asks local governments to strike them down. Making Contact requested an interview with the California Grocers Association. We did not hear back. But the California Business Properties Association, which represents commercial landlords, said in a written statement that AB 1857 would broadly invalidate privately negotiated commercial property agreements between businesses. In Washington state, where lawmakers considered a similar bill, a grocery industry lobbyist, Brandon Housekeeper, told legislatures his members don't oppose curbing the misuse of covenants, but asked for exceptions.
7: Restrictive covenants, when narrowly tailored, can serve legitimate business purposes, particularly in protecting the investments that we make, safeguarding confidential information, and supporting the viability of services in underserved communities. A broad prohibition risks unintended consequences.
4: 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You know, quote unquote, ethnic markets, as in, you know, markets that appeal to Hispanic, Latin American consumers, Asian or South Asian consumers, or other, you know, discounters that are trying to sell cheaper products, would be happy to move into these spaces to serve the communities, period.
8: Well, I think that there are like less supermarkets, so maybe they have like a competitive advantage. And there are like a lot of like the local shops are going away because of those like big brands, like Costco, Walmart, all those like big brands, Whole Foods. And that's why like the local markets, there aren't a lot of local shops. Like our salary doesn't match our consumer power, so we just like have less and less money to spend on like everything.
9: But I mean, I know just basic like milk and eggs and basic stuff like that is gone up higher. I only can get like certain amount of things, and that's it, you know. Sometimes I had to cut back on a lot of stuff, having to use credit cards, max out credit cards, all that stuff just to eat.
26: That's it for today's show. 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I'm your host and producer, Casey J. Adler. This show is produced by John Johns and Dan Pavlish, our senior producer. Ace Estwick is our executive producer and audio editor. 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

0: This is 99.5 WBDYLP, Binghamton's Community Radio. 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

All right, all right, all right. Here we go. We're going to switch it up one more time. We're going to go back to the show that you know me best for, the Soca Love Show. And we used to start it this way. Yeah. Good morning. Buenos dias. Como esta? Welcome to Soca Love. Golden Big Dragon, Jean Tai Long. But now, we say, good morning. Welcome to King's Morning Gumbo. So, we're going to stick with the Battle of the Bands, but this time it's going to be called Soca. Soca. And we're going to start the battle off with

now Rakal, Scorch, Bernie, versus my girl, Patrice Roberts, Nalia Batson, Lady Lava, Explicit Melvin, Mr. Legs, DJ Spider, and D.I. Genius, Young Brother, Mad Lopso, Adam O, Tess, Skinny Fabulous, Boogie Ranks, and Kimba Sorano. Okay.

ranking Young Bretta, Bang C, followed by DJ Spider, Hector Thomas, Boogie Ranks, La Rocco, Traffic Jam. Then La Rocco, Young Bretta, and Boogie Ranks.

genius masterpiece. Okay, that's the show. Feel free to call the radio station, say which battle won and what you want to hear, and if we can find it and play it, we'll play it for you. 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

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We'll be back the same time next week. This show was mixed, edited, and produced by King.

All right, we're experiencing a little bit of technical difficulties with the radio station. What I'm going to do is I'm going to go ahead and put a Soca Love show on until we can figure out what's going on with the radio station.

Welcome to Soca Love with Golden Big Dragon Jen Tylon. Okay, by popular demand, we have got to do an extension called Blind Love, Pure Sweetness All Night. So, we're going to call this one Blind Love, Pure Sweetness All Night, Part 2. And let's start the show.

know what I'm saying? You know what I mean?

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1: 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On Saturday, October 24th, WBDY and the Bundy Museum of History and Art present Hiroya Tsukamoto in concert live in the Annex Theater. The Annex is located behind the historic Harlow Bundy House at 129 Main Street on Binghamton's west side. Doors open at 7 o'clock p.m. The show starts at 7:30. For more information, you may visit bundymuseum.org. Once again, that is Hiroya Tsukamoto, Saturday, October 24th at the

0: statements. Romina, you are arguing yes to the question, should we phase out Social Security? The next few minutes are yours to make your case.
1: Thank you. We should phase out Social Security as we know it. For one, it is an increasingly expensive wage replacement program that pays the highest benefits to the highest income earners who are most capable of providing for more of their financial security in old age through saving and investing. Meanwhile, it leaves many vulnerable, poorer seniors below the federal poverty level. We should just be honest that the primary purpose of Social Security is and has always been to protect older individuals from poverty. Instead of disguising this as an earned benefit, with many Americans, according to Cato polling, a quarter of Americans believing they have a private retirement account at the Social Security Administration, and fewer than half of American workers, according to Cato polling, understanding that today's benefits are in fact paid by younger workers. This is a redistribution program. It is primarily a welfare program. It's just a very poorly targeted and therefore very expensive welfare program. Currently, younger workers pay about 12.4% of their total compensation to Social Security, and zero of those dollars are saved for their own benefits. They immediately go out the door to pay the benefits of mostly wealthier, older Americans, regardless of need. This is putting a real burden on younger working families. In addition to the excessive national debt that's driving up interest costs and making it difficult for Americans to build families, establish businesses, and build their own future, Social Security contributes to this burden by being a Robin Hood welfare system in reverse. It takes from younger, poorer Americans to give unnecessarily high benefits to older retired workers. A better system would provide a predictable, guaranteed benefit for all older workers that also rises with longevity. Because one of the things that Social Security has done is, as people are living longer, it's paying them benefits for longer without asking them to work longer for those benefits. All of that has increased the burden on younger workers. Another issue with Social Security is that it's always been a political program where the earliest generations received massive windfalls, including the first Social Security recipient, Ida Fuller, receiving about 1,000% return on the very small taxes she paid into the program. And we're still trying to dig out of that hole. A better system would enable younger Americans, especially those with middle and higher incomes, to save and invest more on their own, while reducing Social Security's role to one that provides a predictable anti-poverty benefit instead of wage replacement that sends the biggest checks to the highest income earners. The current system is unfair and it's unsustainable. I also believe we shouldn't raise taxes to maintain such an outdated system. It's much easier for more Americans to save for their own retirement thanks to innovations in the financial services industry, everything from automatic enrollment by employers of their workers into 401ks to IRAs to target date retirement funds, where most people are able to build their own nest egg that could supplement a new retirement benefit that, unlike Social Security, is built on a foundation of honesty and transparency as a program that protects everyone from poverty and old age without undermining the opportunities of younger working Americans to build their own future.
0: Thanks so much, Romina. Teresa, you have the floor now. You are arguing we should not phase out Social Security. It's your turn.
2: We should not phase out Social Security. In fact, the opposite move is happening in Washington and among the American people. Prominent Republicans, for the first time, are calling to expand Social Security revenues. Tom Cole, the Republican chair of the powerful House Appropriations Committee, supports more funding for Social Security services. And then there's Senator Bernie, and not that Bernie, Senator Bernie Moreno, Republican from Ohio, has teamed up with Elizabeth Warren, calling for lifting the Social Security payroll tax cap to get more revenue into the system and to make the system more fair. Right now, Social Security payroll taxes do not apply to earnings above $184,500.

0: 100. That means even though the vast majority of us workers pay Social Security taxes throughout the whole year, the highest earners start paying taxes once they earn that cap. And for the highest earners, I've calculated, they've paid for their Social Security tax before they even wake up on New Year's Day with their hangover. These politicians are surely listening to the American people. In a recent AARP, National Academy of Social Insurance survey, 85%, and that's 90% Democrats and 75% Republicans, favored maintaining or increasing Social Security benefits, even if it meant higher taxes. 73% and 60% of Republicans support taxing earnings above that cap, above $400,000, and more oppose cutting benefits by raising the retirement age than support it. And this substantial bipartisan support for Social Security and popularity makes sense. Social Security works. And let me count the ways it works. 71 million Americans, 55 million retirees, but 1 in 5 Americans receive retirement survivor disability benefits. Social Security is a family insurance program, and that includes 4 million children. Approximately 40% of elders receive at least half their income from Social Security, and a good 14% of beneficiaries rely on Social Security for more than 90% of their income. And Social Security are inflation indexed, and they last a lifetime. Social Security's popularity can also be explained because the other parts of the retirement system, the parts of the retirement system where people were supposed to save and invest, has utterly failed. Pensions have disappeared. Only 11% of workers have a plan. And the system that was supposed to replace pensions and replace Social Security, the 401k system, is anemic. Only 50% of workers at any one point in time participate in a 401k type plan, and that rate is barely budged in 40 years. And for the lucky middle class older worker who is coming to retirement with a retirement account, the median balance is only $120,000, and the financial planners say they should have $1 million. So relying on the saving and investing program, if we phase out Social Security, is impractical. And phasing out Social Security would worsen the embarrassing fact that American seniors are twice as likely to be poor than elsewhere in the group of seven rich nations. Now, given that Social Security is thriving and other parts of the retirement system are failing, any proposal to replace Social Security's earnings-related a retirement benefit with the Cato Institute's flat welfare benefit is just tone deaf. And phasing out Social Security is certainly out of step with what the American people want. But Social Security does have a problem. If Congress does nothing, starting in 2032, benefits will automatically be cut by 22%. If that happened today, the average retired worker would lose $450 per month. Fortunately, there are straightforward ways to increase Social Security revenue. We can tax high wealth, high income families by lifting the taxable earnings cap.
1: Teresa, I'm sorry, I have to jump in because you've hit time, but you can develop those thoughts as we continue.
0: Okay, that's fine.
1: All right, so we're going to take a break shortly, but before we do that, I want to learn just a little bit more about each of you. So, Romina, you are Director of Budget and Entitlements at the Cato Institute, and you co-authored a book called Reimagining Social Security. Previously, you worked at Heritage. There, you spearheaded their flagship budget plan. You also have a Substack titled The Debt Dispatch. So, you were born and raised in Germany, and I'm just curious, how did that shape your approach to all of these economic questions?
2: It really gave me a comparative lens, everything from being roughly 4 years old at the fall of the Berlin Wall to having family in southern Italy and just seeing the different living standards between the countries. That has inspired me to try to learn lessons from others and not make the same mistakes ourselves.
1: I was actually covered the fall of the wall, so don't remember seeing you on the street at the time, but I'm glad you were there. Teresa, I want to say to you, welcome back to Open to Debate, because you debated with us a few years ago. At that time, again, somewhat related, we were talking about raising the retirement age, so it's great to have you back. You teach economics at the New School for Social Research. You're a senior research fellow at ASU. You taught at Notre Dame for 25 years. You've written a lot of books. The latest one is called Work, Retire, Repeat. You've been advocating for older workers now for decades. I'm just curious, what drew you first to this population specifically?
0: Well, I grew up in the United States in California, and I was living in public housing. My mother had to work at a very low paid job for until she was 72. And I was on the welfare program in public housing. So my compassion for systems that don't work for working people is hard won. It comes from my lived experience.
1: So you're both coming at this from really, really interesting angles. Here's what I heard in the opening statements from each of you. So Romina, I heard you say you call this current Social Security system in the United States as a Robin Hood system in reverse. It ends up being a middle-class wage replacement system as opposed to prevent people who are older workers from ending up in poverty. You say that younger people who are in the position of having to give a portion of their salary to pay for older workers in retirement now and others are losing the opportunity to make their own investments. Teresa, I hear you saying that Social Security is not just working. You say it's actually thriving. You say it should be expanded. You make the case that it has bipartisan support. The public appreciates having the security that comes with the program, which you refer to as a family insurance program, because indeed, as I mentioned at the beginning, there are 55 million retired workers. There are many others who receive Social Security, including children who need it, disabled people who need it. And your view is, let's not take that away. We're going to take a quick break right now, and when we come back, we will go further into this topic. I'm John Donvan. This is Open to Debate. Welcome back to Open to Debate. Today, we're debating Social Security. Is it time to phase it out? I'm John Donvan, here with economists Romina Baccia and Teresa Ghilarducci. The core concept of Social Security seems to have been built on the notion that people were earning the right to be taken care of later on in life. That was how Franklin Roosevelt at the time sold the program politically. And he said, it's not a giveaway. It's something that they worked for. I want to go back to you, Romina. What is your response to, or how do you incorporate that into your argument now that there's something wrong with the system?
2: If we go back to 1935, we were living in a very different America then. There was no broad-based general welfare program. It wasn't something that the American people would support. The program is 91 years old. I do think we need to keep that in mind. Also, some of the motivations behind setting the program up that way, I think, are interesting to review again. There was a discussion at the time whether it should be a flat benefit. Many reasons for why it didn't end up that way actually had to do with some of the ugly history of that time, in particular racism. And so many of the workers, including domestic and agricultural workers who were excluded from the original Social Security program, were part of the Black community, and they were explicitly excluded for that reason. Today, the United States has a very expansive welfare state. We're spending more than $1 trillion at the federal level on means-tested welfare programs, whether that's through Medicaid or food stamps, to name two of the largest. So Americans feel very differently about providing assistance to poor people today than they did back then, which allows us to change the program in a way that wasn't feasible at that time.
1: Okay, Romina, let me just break in for a moment because I want to share for people who don't know what means testing means. It's the way that many welfare programs are determined for eligibility. In other words, not everybody is going to get the benefits of a program. You have to be at a certain income level in order to qualify to be eligible for the program. So very wealthy people, for example, are not going to get certain kinds of benefits. So that's what we're talking about when we say means testing. Also, I'm not sure that you really addressed the question about the appeal of the idea that people are not getting a giveaway, that they have earned their Social Security.
2: I actually think that was a very misleading story that was told. At the same time, Roosevelt said that you would never pay more than 3% of your paycheck. People are now paying more than 12% into Social Security, and that money wasn't saved on their behalf. It was built on a foundation like a Ponzi scheme, where older workers are receiving benefits from a growing younger group that has been shrinking.
1: I want to take it back to you now, Teresa. Your response to what you've heard from Romina?
0: The earnings-related structure of Social Security didn't pop out of President Roosevelt's head. It came from a very deep dive into what other countries were doing. We were late to the game. So we adopted a modern pension system that works today. If you're lower income retiree, a worker, and you paid into the system, you get a smaller benefit than higher income people. That's the way it works, and it's viewed as fair. Now, proportionally, there's higher benefits for lower income people, so it's mildly progressive. It certainly isn't Robin Hood at all. And what other countries have done, when those higher incomes earners get higher benefits, they actually claw back some of those benefits and higher taxes. And so I propose that, you know, raising revenue from higher income people. It makes perfect sense, given even what Romina has says. This earnings-related benefit is just core to a retirement system. It helps people maintain their middle-class status. If you're a middle-class worker, you should be able to have paid into a system with an intergenerational contract that makes you a middle-class retiree.
1: But Romina's made the point that people who earned more in their lifetimes mm-hmm. get more now.
0: Yeah.
1: And in that sense... Oh. They can in that sense, it's sort of the people who need it least are getting the most. And that's not, where the Robin Hood argument comes from.
0: Yeah, it's not a welfare program, just like our housing insurance is not a welfare program. If your house burns down and you're wealthy, you get the money back from your insurance company because you made a contract. It's not means tested. The reason why we have rejected to make Social Security into a welfare program is because programs for the poor become very poor programs. This is a middle class, higher earner class. In the data, I see many high-income workers, people who look high-income at the moment, actually, when they come to retirement, rely on Social Security's benefits and all the insurance aspects that comes from that.
2: Okay. I'd love to jump into the insurance point, John, if I may, because I think that insurance analogy is actually a very good one, but I don't think, Teresa, you apply it correctly, because we don't all get money from our homeowner's insurance. We only get it if our house burns down or something horrible happens. Mm-hmm. Old age is not a devastating thing that happens to people. Disability is, and we should insure against that. But old age is something that people see coming, they can prepare for. And as such, a true social insurance system would be protecting people from poverty in old age, because perhaps through no fault of their own, they never were able to earn enough, save enough, or something happened to them where they lost all their money. And that's where an insurance system should step in, but not replacing income, including for the highest income earners who have millions in retirement accounts, and they're getting $100,000 benefits on a family basis. That seems excessive to me.
0: I'm really glad you care about lower income people, Romina. I truly know that you empathize there. The fact that the word social insurance is applied to retirement does ensure that contingent event, you know, that probability event that you are going to be old, that you won't be able to work, and that you may live a long time. That's the event. You want to turn the program into one that's very minimal, that only provides insurance for the most catastrophic event, which is poverty. It's an event which is high risk for everybody to go into old age and not be able to work, not be able to find work, and actually live a long life and have people to support. And Social Security isn't the only program for middle-class people. You do have that employment-based system where middle-income, higher-income people should supplement if they want to maintain. It just hasn't worked very well. And other systems where you have higher-income people get high-income benefits, well, they pay taxes on that, too. So effectively, that benefit net of taxes is actually much lower. So we should adjust on the margins and make the system more fair. But scrapping it all together, it would be devastating. And it would really make us very strange compared to the rest of the world, because our peers have precisely this kind of pay-as-you-go system with advanced system on top of it.
2: I actually looked at a lot of different countries and how their systems work, and I'm a huge fan of New Zealand because they have a predictable, reliable benefit that is low enough such that it doesn't deter middle and higher income earners from saving and investing on their own. And it actually helps those middle and higher income earners do this through auto enrollment savings.
1: Romina, I just want to clarify for people who don't know. In New Zealand, it's not the case that there's a deduction from younger workers to pay for older workers. It comes out of general taxes.
2: This is correct. And it's not a pay-as-you-go system in the way that Social Security is either. But Teresa, to your point, high-income earners in the United States get very large benefits compared to international standards. Most other systems rightfully target benefits towards lower and lower middle income earners who are less able to save for their own in the sense of providing a true social insurance system. It seems to me that the Social Security system we have in the United States is primarily a way of disguising what is ultimately a welfare program by giving higher income earners the impression that they're getting back what they're paid in. And most Americans have no idea how it really works. And they have huge misconceptions about the idea that they're just getting back what they paid in, and they're not even aware of the redistribution that happens in the program. So I'm saying, let's surface that, make the benefit more narrowly targeted.
0: I don't want to spend too much time on the international standards. What happens in New Zealand, a tiny island country, is not really relevant. When we look at the Netherlands, which is very close to us, even Germany, it's very similar to our program. Canada, the same. And if high-income people get high benefits, they are taxed back in those other countries. We have a very distorted tax system that benefits high-income families, high-wealth families, and we should fix that. I agree with Romina on that. But to scrap Social Security in order to fix that problem, or the lack of a progressive income tax, is way too radical, and it's much too costly. The idea that younger workers should keep their Social Security taxes so that they can invest in themselves reminds me of the failed debate about privatizing Social Security in 2005 that went down in flames.
2: I just wanted to clarify that I'm by no means advocating for privatizing Social Security. I agree that that wouldn't work, and I also don't think that would be desirable. I think that was always a political solution when the real solution should be to provide a floor against poverty for old people. What I'm advocating for is a system that relies more on individual autonomy, provides individuals more opportunities to use their own incomes as they see fit with what they want to save towards retirement versus what they want to put towards their education today, towards a down payment on their house, towards expanding their families. I don't think that we should force all workers to save for retirement, especially when we have such a generous old age entitlement system where especially lower and lower middle income workers will receive between Medicare and Social Security benefits that put them above the wages and the benefits that they had available to them during their working years. Those workers in particular are rational about not saving in addition to that. Meanwhile, we're crowding out savings at the higher end because people receive such generous, and I would say excessively generous, benefits from Social Security and Medicare. We're also encouraging older workers to retire earlier, including some of the most productive workers who could work longer. I often hear from higher income workers that they stop at 70 because they still have to pay payroll taxes, but they get no more credits or returns on those additional earnings. And especially at a time when fertility has declined, and with it, the labor force is being constrained and health span having increased so immensely.
1: So the piece of that, if you had said that the 401k system, which was mm-hmm. a system put in place, you know, going back 30, 35 years, that individuals would do their own investing and figure it out. And I think I hear Romina saying that young people are perfectly capable of doing that. What's your response? Let's talk about that for a while. The idea giving back to people the assumption that they can do this themselves and want to do it themselves.
0: Yeah, that's been my focus of my research for 40 years, and I'll get to it. Romina is advocating privatization. She wants workers and employers not to pay in and to have just more money into wages so that people can save and invest Well, we've tried that out for the past 40 years. Lots of financial literacy. This generation is more financially literate than generations before. But it's not Social Security taxes that are crowding out savings for retirement. It's actually wages that haven't increased for 40 years. It's actually having very faulty 401k systems that really benefit the managers so that people really have very suboptimal investment portfolios. It's losing your job that makes people use that money for emergency savings. It's student debt, medical debt, high rent. Those are the factors that are crowding out savings. I'm completely in favor of building on Social Security, Romina, so that people can have autonomy and save and invest and supplement Social Security. But that plan that workers prepare for their own retirement will fail if Social Security becomes a welfare program. Retirement security is built on a floor of a pay-as-you-go Social Security system, and I'm talking about middle-class and higher-income workers. On top of that, a workable, work-related retirement system, and on top of that, some house equity and a little bit of savings that is not encumbered by debt. And most other countries that get high grades have that kind of three-tiered system. Our system have really huge to that ideology that you just described, the autonomy, have save and invest, do it yourself. That do it yourself system has failed. And it's failed so badly that middle class workers, and I'm seeing even high income workers, coming into retirement with a fraction of what they should to supplement Social Security. And without Social Security being an earnings related benefit, we'd even have more poor elders, even if they were middle class or high income workers.
2: So 81% of workers have access to a retirement plan through their employer, which makes it really easy for most workers to save. The problem is, and this is the real story about wage crowding out, is actually healthcare. It's the growth of healthcare spending and how much of workers' compensation goes towards their healthcare benefits, which their employers pay for because the tax system encourages through their employer rather than through the individual. That's the real story when it comes to wages. I think I have no idea how you conclude that the U.S. private retirement system isn't working. Workers have saved more than 125% of GDP, a quarter more than the size of the U.S. economy, in their 401ks. It skews towards the higher end because there's a lot more ability and capacity to save, because the median wage worker who makes $62,000 a year loses about $7,000 to Social Security. And if we had to raise payroll tax in order to keep the benefits going without reducing them or making any other changes, those workers would pay over $10,000 from their $62,000 salary into Social Security. The taxes are excessive, and they're so excessive because, as you said, it should be a floor. I agree, but the floor is too high. A floor that pays $120,000 to a dual high income earning couple is just too expensive, and we could lower that significantly, protecting Americans against poverty in old age and also freeing up resources for younger workers to not just invest in their retirement, which for most young workers is not the most important concern in their life. They want to start families. They want to train for jobs. They want to learn how to use the AI so they can be competitive in our changing marketplace. We shouldn't force workers to put money away for retirement when they need it for far more important reasons, especially early in life.
0: Making Social Security taxes voluntary would have been disastrous over the past 40 years, where people made the short-term decisions to just keep their money and not pay into Social Security. There would be lots of regret, and there'd be a lot more poverty. So that is exactly the argument for privatization. You are arguing for privatization. That's my first, point.
2: Romina,
0: that's the argument for privatization.
2: You're putting words in my mouth.
0: Yeah, sure. That's fair. That's fair. People who argue for privatization make the same argument that you do. That's more fair, that people should be able to not have to pay into Social Security and keep their own money. We have lots of ways.
2: I think you're arguing against someone else.
0: Wait a second.
2: That's not the argument I've been making.
0: Romina,
1: Teresa, will you concede that Romina's point that that's not what she's saying?
0: She didn't say privatization. That's
1: okay,
0: right.
1: But she is
0: arguing for people to not pay as much into Social Security or nothing into Social Security so they can keep their own money to invest. That is the argument that other people who argue for privatization make. So very same argument. 81% of people who are working now do not have access to a retirement system at work. Sure, they could open an IRA, but that's not the same thing as having money taken from your paycheck and investing. Gig workers, low-income workers, middle-class workers, and even high-income independent contractors do not have a regular way at work to save for their retirement. Let's link arms and reduce healthcare costs, Romina, and let's link arms to have a single-payer rational health insurance system. I'm all for that. But that's beside the point. You are arguing for phasing out Social Security and making it into a welfare program.
1: We're going to take another quick break, after which we'll bring in more voices to question our debaters. I'm John Donvan. This is Open to Debate. We'll be right back. Welcome back to Open to Debate, where we are asking, should we phase out Social Security? I'm John Donvan, here with economists Romina Baccia and Teresa Ghilarducci. We have some other people we'd like to bring into the conversation. They know this topic, and we've asked them to join us, hear what you're saying, and then come in with some questions. And the first person I'd like to welcome is Mark Goldwein. And Mark, you debated with us before, and actually you debated against Teresa a few years ago. So it's great to have you back. You're the senior VP at the Committee for a Responsible Federal Budget. Mark, please tell us what your question is for our debaters.
3: This is a very interesting debate, but in some ways it's very academic because the reality is we're not going to phase out Social Security. It seems very unlikely. And the other reality is we are not going to keep Social Security how it is. Very unlikely. In fact, impossible, because if we don't change the benefits, either there's a 22% cut or we switch to a world where we're paying for it out of the general fund. So I'd ask both of you, what's one incremental change you would make to the program?
2: One proposal that has been very interesting is to slow the growth of future benefits. And there was one major change that Congress did in the 70s that caused Social Security's shortfall to grow immensely, and that was to index initial benefits to wage gains in the economy. If we change to a price indexation system, we would preserve benefits at their current level. We would continue to grow them with inflation and changes in the cost of living, but we wouldn't give future cohorts much more generous, larger in real term benefits than previous cohorts and move closer to the kind of system that I envision, gradually, predictably, and without doing harm to especially vulnerable poor seniors.
0: That was a very clever question, Mark. I really like your proposal to tax the health insurance payments so Social Security has more revenues, but raising the earnings cap solves a lot of the problem with Social Security. I really like getting rid of the earnings test. I am really growing very fond of the idea of not reducing benefits for people who have to claim Social Security before 65. I'm just seeing in my own research that people get pushed out of the labor force through no fault of their own much earlier than we think, you know, in their late 50s and early 60s. And they're just, you know, crawling to that early retirement age of 62, but they take a really big hit in their benefit for having to do that. So I actually would reduce that penalty, and I would pay for it by reducing the bonus that people get for working past 67. Those are very high income people for the most part, even though my mother was part of that. They really get a huge 8% rate of return for waiting. So we could pay for that. But thank you for the question.
1: Yeah, and Mark, you alluded to something that we haven't addressed really directly, but that the dynamics are not good for the financial sustainability of the system right now. There are not enough young workers to pay the full bill. Reserves that were built up are beginning to be spent down. And we're going to come to a point where those reserves will run out and the benefits are going to have to be cut unless something changes. When does that happen, Mark?
3: So the Social Security trustees project that actually that trust fund is going to run out on the retirement side in 2032. Most people on the program today are still going to be collecting benefits when the law requires effectively a 22% cut. And so we have very little time to have some kind of legislative change.
0: It's disaster.
1: Thanks for joining us again, Mark. It was great to have you. Next, I want to welcome Gopi Shah Goda, a senior fellow and director at Brookings. Gopi, thanks so much for joining us. And what's your question for our debaters?
4: Thanks, Romina and Teresa, for a lively conversation. When the program was first created 100 years ago, almost, families were very different, and some features of the program reflect that. So, for example, we pay spousal benefits when there's a one-earner household, but if there are two earners, then largely that spousal benefit is sort of redundant of what the secondary earner earned on their own. I'm wondering, are there ways that you might think about modernizing the program in light of the fact that circumstances, families, work, all of that has changed?
0: I would add caregiver credits. I used to not be for them, but now I think that a case could be made to be able to cover all work. I think we could raise the amount of years that people would be have their benefit based on, 35 to 38. I actually think the way that Social Security probably discourages work and people are very confused about is the retirement earnings test. I think that age discrimination and employer readiness to hire older workers is the biggest barrier to work. It's not just people's choices. I think benefits are too low. I think we could actually raise all benefits by a couple hundred dollars. And then there's the COLA that we use to index benefits. So there's lots of ways.
1: Cost of living adjustment. Romina?
2: I agree we should get rid of the retirement earnings test. But to your broader question, Gopi, I agree that this program is extremely outdated. And what we saw in the 1950s when those spousal and survivor benefits were phased in is that we saw a huge drop in the ratio of workers paying into the program to recipients receiving benefits from the program from 16 down to today below 3. And the reason that occurred is that all of a sudden, many more individuals, non-working spouses, children and dependents became eligible for a benefit that they didn't contribute to and that wasn't actuarially fair. It wasn't based on the workers' contributions either. These are just windfall benefits. And if we look at who benefits from them, it's again higher income earners whose spouses can afford to stay home. It's the Real Housewives of Salt Lake City. And that's not to whom we should be paying the highest benefits. So I agree with you that we should reimagine Social Security or phase out the current earnings-related benefit for something that's much more targeted towards those lower-income workers.
1: And what would be wrong with that, Teresa?
0: It wouldn't work for most families. She wants to make Social Security not a retirement program and a family insurance program. She wants to make it a means-tested welfare program. That's what she means by targeted.
1: Is that an accurate portrayal, Romina, of what you're saying?
2: No, it's not. Instead, I endorse more of a flat, predictable benefit. And there would be a clawback through the tax system like we have right now with benefit taxation based on higher incomes. But that's a very different system than means testing. I'm not advocating for a food stamp-like system where people have to jump through all kinds of hurdles.
1: And Teresa, you said that would be bad for families. I just want to understand why you...
0: Yeah, let me... It would lower benefits for middle-class people and for either high-income people who really rely on Social Security for a whole range of social insurance. So that's where our differences are. I want to keep that insurance part, and Romina wants to make it a flat benefit.
1: Gopi, thank you very much for your question. I would want to bring in from the Washington Examiner, their economics reporter, Zach Halashak, who's been listening to the conversation. Zach, thank you for staying with us and joining us. Please come in with your question.
5: My question's a little outside the box, but I think it's germane given recent conversations around fertility and family creation. Just curious, if you eliminate or phase out Social Security, does that make having children more economically valuable because families are more so maybe relying on, as a primary source of old age support? And how, in what ways do you think, if any, would that change people's incentives around marriage, fertility, and family formation?
0: What's discouraging fertility is just the high cost of having children. It's actually underdeveloped countries and pre-industrial countries that rely on children to take care of them in old age. Even if you have 10 children, you probably will be poor by the time you get it. And it becomes actually a burden on children. We see actually a lot of real tragedies in South Korea where children are legally responsible for their elders. We see a high rate of suicide among elders because they don't want to be a burden to their children. What is causing the Social Security deficit right now is not actually fertility or the demographics. It's actually that the Social Security actuaries never predicted that earnings growth would only happen at the top and that so many earnings would escape taxation because of health insurance costs and because there's so much more earnings growth above the cap. The way to modernize it is just to capture more pay in the form of health insurance and in that high earners. And then we would go back to a system that adjusts over the past nearly 100 years to update for the modern time.
1: Rubina?
2: Fertility declines are actually a big driver of Social Security's funding shortfall because the program relies on younger working Americans to pay benefits for current seniors. Phasing out Social Security, would it increase fertility? It's doubtful. Generally, the decision whether to have a family is not driven by those considerations. If you look at the people who have the most children, they tend to be very religiously active, so they are pursuing larger families for a higher purpose. And many countries that have tried to make it more affordable and even bribe people to have more children have found that those subsidies have not worked. I do think that becoming wealthier and also the emergence of these old age entitlements has contributed to crowding out of private saving and also family formation.
1: Thanks very much, Zach. And finally, I want to welcome Nick Lichtenberg. Nick, you cover economic policy and fortune. I know you regularly talk with fiscal economists like Kent Smetters on this topic. Please come in with your question.
6: Yeah, thank you so much. One of my other fellow questioners said, like, we're having a bit of a false debate here. Like, it's not going to go away. But I see it kind of the opposite way. Social Security, as it currently stands, will go away. It's just a math question. And there is a trade-off question that we're all debating here. And I think it's more of a who than a what question. Like, who is going to have to feel the most pain in going from whatever our system that we have today to where we need to go to make this, the future Social Security, sustainable? Who is going to be making the biggest trade-off down the road on this?
0: Romina, you go first.
2: Yeah, I think you really hit on a point here, because if you listen closely to what both Teresa and I are talking about, Teresa wants to raise taxes on higher income earners, and I want to reduce benefits for higher income earners. In the end, it's going to be those Americans who have the greatest capacity to absorb either benefit reductions or higher taxes that are going to bear the brunt of the cost of reforming the system. However, if you also talk to Kent about the details of that, when you have a benefit cut only, you actually boost GDP, you boost economic growth and opportunity, and so you make everyone, including the most vulnerable workers, better off in the long term. If you rely heavily on taxes on the most productive Americans, you actually reduce economic growth. So the real trade-off is how much growth do you want to have at the end of this plan?
0: It is about trade-offs. And this question about what Social Security can pay is political. The math says, just because of the way the system is built and because Congress has done nothing, is that when the president or somebody says, we're not going to touch Social Security, what they're saying is that we're going to let Social Security cut itself. A political decision has to be made, and it's going to be this Congress and the next president that has to make it. The way to get money for Social Security, to keep that social insurance program, is going to be at the top. I talked about the big, beautiful bill. Congress made a choice there. It made a trade-off, and it benefited the very top. I'm not going to debate Romina about whether or not those were the most productive members of society. That could be another debate. There are a lot of productive people that did not get the benefit from that bill. If you just actually repeal that bill, you will be able to fund Social Security. So it is actually simple math. And the question is, who should bear the cost or the people that have bared the benefit over the past 40 years? Let's update Social Security. Let's get more earnings into the tax base. Let's bring in investment income to the tax base. And then we don't have to worry about Social Security. It can go along its way, working very well and thrive as a social insurance program for families.
1: Nick, thanks very much for joining us. And we're going to go to our closing statement round. And Romina, you are up first. Once again, you are arguing it is time to phase out Social Security. You have 2 minutes for your closing statement.
2: Thank you. Social Security has outlived its purpose as an earnings-related benefit. We should be honest with the American people that this is a pay-as-you-go redistribution program that provides welfare, including for the highest income earners, at an extremely high cost to younger working Americans. A better system would enable younger workers to know that there is a predictable, guaranteed benefit for them when they get older and give them the certainty of how much more they would want to save and invest to supplement such a guaranteed flat benefit in order to meet their living standards. This would allow them to also save and invest a lot less than what they would otherwise have to pay for Social Security, as there's a 28% gap between the benefits that Congress has promised and what it will be able to pay from the current revenue level. So we're talking about either raising taxes significantly on younger working families or reducing benefits for seniors who are on average wealthier, living longer, have the ability to work longer, and don't need that money as badly as younger workers who are just starting off and building their families. We should not eliminate the tax cap in some ways that would make Social Security more of a welfare program, but an even more expensive one. It would also hit the most productive workers, including many in the medical profession who are on average older and may choose to retire earlier when confronted with a 60% marginal tax rate in many U.S. states. That is a trade-off that we need to consider. Removing the tax max also would only provide about would only close 30% of the shortfall. A much better option is to more narrowly target the benefits and empower more workers to build their own future.
1: Thank you very much, Romina. Okay, Teresa, you get the last word. Your closing starts now.
0: Yeah, Social Security should not be phased out. There's not radical reform needed or a drastic cut in benefits needed at all. And Social Security is the most important source of family support. It is not wholly outdated. It's been updated, you know, throughout its almost 100-year history. And now more than ever, we need Social Security, because the other parts of the retirement system where we relied on people to save and invest and do-it-yourself pension hasn't worked. Workers are coming into retirement with inadequate retirement savings despite all the encouragement to do that. But Social Security does need money, and Congress can make a choice about who to give the money to. They made a choice in 2025 when they chose tax cuts for the very wealthiest part of America, and we could make those choices in the reverse. If we phase out Social Security, we'll have families without predictable support. We'll have more poverty rates more than ever, and we're sky high as it is. Middle class and even high income people, even doctors, will not have a source of family insurance. Instead of conversations about phasing out Social Security, we should continue the kinds of conversations we had at the end of our program. We should discuss how to expand this social insurance system and earnings-related system. We should raise the minimum benefit. We should create bridge funds for people who need to leave work before age 65. We should raise benefits for the bottom 90%. We should add child care credits. We should think of ways to use Social Security where people could actually use their own money and buy more Social Security credits. That's actually quite popular. So we need many more ways to extend economic security to all workers, and the Social Security system is the base for which to do it. It should not be phased out. It should be improved and expanded.
1: Thank you very much. And that is a wrap on this debate. And I want to say thanks so much to Romina Baccia and Teresa Gullarducci for taking part, for the way that you did this, for the information you brought, the insight. for the civility you showed one another as we unfolded this debate, where you obviously both had very, very strong and conflicting views. But I think all of us learned by hearing you. We very much appreciate that you brought your opinions to the table, your differing opinions, and that you were open to debate. I also want to thank those who provided questions to the debaters, Mark and Gopi and Zach and Nick. We very much appreciate you all for pushing this conversation into even more interesting directions. As you probably know, we are a nonprofit. We are working to encourage disagreement that is civil and respectful and that sheds light. And in doing that, our work is made possible by listeners like you and by the Rosenkranz Foundation and by supporters of Open to Debate. Robert Rosenkranz is our chairman. Our CEO is Leah Matthau. Andrew Lipson is head of production. Michelle DeBrasini is head of marketing. Alexis Pengrazi is our executive producer. Katie Perry produced this episode. The Open to Debate team also includes Gabriella Mayer, Gabrielle Iannicelli, Linda Lee, Scott Jacoby, and Julia Serkin. Damon Whittemore mixed this episode. Our theme music is by Alex Clement. I'm John Donvan. We'll see you next time on Open to Debate.
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8: Welcome to Possibly, where we take on huge problems like the future of our planet and break them down into small questions with unexpected answers. I'm Megan Hall. Just about everyone will go to the hospital at some point in their lives. And if you look around, you'll notice a lot of single-use items, from gloves to gowns. Is there anything hospitals can do to safely cut down on that waste? We had Alina Ikram and Lena Madawi from our Possibly team look into this.
9: Hi, Megan.
10: Hi.
8: So it seems like hospitals throw away a lot of stuff. What's their impact on the environment?
9: Great question. Let's start with greenhouse gas emissions. Studies vary pretty widely, but anywhere from 5 to 10% of the United States emissions come from the healthcare industry, depending on how you count.
8: But what about the kind of stuff that people throw away? Physical waste.
10: There's a lot of that, too. One study looked at the waste created over 24 hours at a hospital unit with 20 beds.
9: On a typical day, the average American produces around 5 pounds of waste.
10: But in the hospital, they found that every patient generated about 17 pounds of waste per day.
8: Wow, that is a lot. Where is all that waste coming from?
9: In that study, the largest mass of waste came from the gowns surgeons and patients wear at the hospital to protect them from contamination.
11: Textile is a big waste component for healthcare because we use a lot of disposable textile, including surgical gowns, isolation gowns.
10: That's Kai-Yi Wang, a sustainability analyst at UCSF Health. She works to implement sustainable practices in healthcare facilities. She says there are a lot of reasons why these single-use gowns make sense.
9: For one, they're sterile and clean right out of the packaging and get thrown out after surgery, so clinicians can be sure there's no contamination between patients.
10: For reusable gowns to be that sanitary, you need to clean and sterilize them, and that process can use a lot of energy as well as time.
9: And there's also a price difference with disposable gowns.
11: They're mass-produced. It has become so cheap that sometimes it's hard to break even when you try to transition to reusable product.
8: Okay, so reusable gowns are more expensive, and sanitizing them use a lot of energy. But disposables create a lot of waste. So where do we go from here?
10: Well, here's one thing to consider. Hospitals use a lot of different kinds of medical gowns, and not all of them have to go through an intensive sanitation process.
9: To find out more, we talked to Dr. Francois Lux, the pediatric surgeon in chief at Hasbro Children's Hospital. He says there are 4 levels of medical gowns.
12: The lowest level is a technician drawing blood. The other extreme level 4 is if you have trauma surgeons where there's a lot of blood and contaminants, of course, those have to have the highest impermeability.
10: The low-level gowns are used by patients and staff as a shield from germs during routine care or visits. These get cleaned but don't require sterilization,
9: which offers an opportunity to swap in reusable gowns.
10: So Dr. Lux says Hasbro Children's Hospital uses a hybrid system. Surgeons who deal with open wounds use disposable gowns, and anyone who's not dealing with fluids can wear reusable gowns.
8: So how long do these reusable gowns last?
9: They can be laundered and reworn about 60 to 100 times before the hospital throws them out.
8: But what about all the energy and water that's used to clean them?
10: Current research at some hospitals say reusable gowns are still better. According to Kai-Yi Wang, the sustainability expert, one study found
11: the reusable gown compared to the disposable gown, it reduced natural resources energy consumption by 64%, greenhouse gas emissions by 66%, and solid waste regeneration by 84%.
9: Despite the energy cost of laundering reusable medical gowns, using them over and over again reduces the emissions and waste that come from producing, transporting, and packaging new gowns.
8: So it sounds like the best approach for hospitals is to use this sort of hybrid system. Disposable gowns for procedures and then reusable gowns for daily treatments.
10: Pretty much, at least, that's what's been researched and implemented so far.
8: Great. Thanks, Alina and Lena. That's it for today. You can find more information or ask a question about the ways your choices affect our planet at askpossibly.org. Possibly is a co-production of Brown University's Institute for Environment and Society, Ocean State Media, and WBRU.

0: private equity comes in and does what they do. And, you know, 10 years later, it's pretty dismal. You know, I don't think it's like a big mystery to a lot of the workers if the company doesn't care about them.
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1: 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On today's Labor Arts Calendar, workers confront the Red Scare movement in 1950s Baltimore. 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Today's labor quote is by Stephen King, who said, "Amateurs sit and wait for inspiration. The rest of us just get up and go to work." 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

faith leaders and immigrant rights activists from Adelanto Detention Center in Southern California's high desert to Metropolitan Detention Center in downtown L.A. My guest, Reverend Jennifer Gutierrez with Clergy and Laity United for Economic Justice, or CLUE Justice, will join us from the streets of L.A. as she finishes up the last leg of the so-called Clear the Road to Freedom pilgrimage. Then we'll turn to Sabrina Bernadelle with the National Center for Youth Law about Donald Trump's decimation of civil rights protections for students. Sabrina will offer new and exciting model legislation for states to take up the mantle of protecting students' civil rights. And finally, Darian Pollack, an assistant professor of philosophy at Boston University, joins us to discuss his new book, Street Knowledge: The Hidden Ways Social Change Happens. That's coming up in just a moment.

0: 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In late September, a group of faith leaders, immigrant rights activists, and others set off on a nearly 100-mile journey by foot from the Adelanto Detention Center in Southern California's high desert to the Metropolitan Detention Center in downtown Los Angeles. In the searing, record-breaking heat, they walked to draw attention to the relentless violence and violations by federal immigration agents against countless human beings. On October 6th, the Clear the Road to Freedom pilgrimage culminated in downtown LA, and I spoke with Reverend Jennifer Gutierrez, one of the walkers, during the last leg of the journey. Reverend Gutierrez is an ordained United Methodist minister and has served as pastor in several Los Angeles churches. She is executive director of Clergy and Laity United for Economic Justice, or CLU Justice. Welcome to the program, Reverend Jennifer. Tell me where you are right now physically, and tell me how many days it's been since you've been walking and why you're walking.
1: Yeah, so right now we are walking down, I don't even remember where we are, honestly. It's been 8 days, so it's hard to keep track of where we are. I believe we're on Mission Street. We just left Plaza de la Raza in Los Angeles while we were welcome with beautiful music. We are headed toward the Metropolitan Detention Center. So this is day 8 of the pilgrimage. So we've been walking, some of us have been walking for 7 days. This is day 8. And we've been saying 96 miles, but I'm pretty sure it's more than that, closer to 100 miles from the Adelanto Detention Center to the downtown LA Metropolitan Detention Center. It's a long ways. And, you know, that distance is not an accident. People are detained out in Adelanto because it is far away, so that they will be far away from their families, so that, you know, they are hoping that we will forget about the people in the detention center in Adelanto. These folk who are, you know, stuck inside Adelanto in these horrific conditions are our neighbors, and we want them to be freed. We want the detention centers to be shut down.
0: Tell me why you started out in Adelanto. What happened when you started there? Were you in any way trying to interact with the guards there? Did you try to see if they would let you in? Are there people who were marching who have loved ones on the inside?
1: Yes, for sure. There are definitely clergy on the march and others. Other lay people of faith who have visited inside Adelanto. When we were there at the beginning, we did not try to interact with the guards. We sent some folk across the street just to let them know that we are going to be doing a religious ritual. We were very careful because we didn't want them to shut down visitation for the day, because we know it's so important for people to have that, you know, 1 hour a week where they're able to connect with friends or family. So we tried really hard not to interrupt visitation. And we had some of the folk who came out for our lunch when we began walking who were going to stay at Adelanto and visit some people inside.
0: Why does your faith prompt you to do this?
1: Yeah, I think I'm a United Methodist minister, so of the Christian faith. But in all faiths, this is an interfaith journey, and all faiths have a tradition of pilgrimage as a spiritual practice. And, you know, this has been both a physical pilgrimage. I mean, we are walking the miles, but it is also a spiritual pilgrimage. So as we are walking those miles, we are praying. We're praying with our feet, with our legs, and our hearts are being broken open as we are, you know, tired. And we're really calling all people of faith into this journey with us to say, what is it in our community right now? What is it in our world, in our country, that's separating us from God? How can we take this journey together to be closer to God? And we believe that these detention centers are the opposite of what God would want in the world, that this is the opposite of the beloved community that God calls us into. And so we are calling for the shutdown of the detention centers, praying for the shutdown of the detention centers with each step that we take.
0: The pilgrimage is called Clear the Road to Freedom Pilgrimage. Is there significance to that name?
1: It is. It's a passage from Isaiah, the prophet Isaiah, where he says, clear the road. And the idea is to clear the road of any obstacles to freedom. And right now, the obstacle that we're trying to clear the road of is the detention centers and the cruelty that happens inside.
0: Some of the stories that are coming out from the detention centers are truly horrific. Medical neglect, deliberate medical neglect, just constant filth and oppression. Are you concerned that these stories are not getting into our mainstream media, are not moving the public consciousness enough? And are you hoping that your pilgrimage is helping to shine that light that's needed?
1: Yes, I really hope so, because I think when we use, you know, that's what it's, excuse me, that is what it's called. It's medical neglect. It's food that's unfit to eat. But I think it's important to really share the reality of what and what that is. That, you know, when we say medical neglect, we had a woman who gave us testimony who had been inside Adelanto for a year and a half, and she was spitting up blood. Clearly had some sort of severe medical condition. And when she went to the guards and said, I need medical attention, she had to wait 8 to 10 days for an appointment. That is medical neglect. And when we say food that's unfit to eat, she talked about rice that was uncooked, so it was still hard, but it had worms crawling in it. She also talked about the water that they were supposed to drink. It was in a giant tank. But when you looked in the tank, there were mosquitoes swimming around in the water. So those are the conditions that we're talking about.
0: You have been walking at a time of record-breaking heat in Southern California. It's been 100 degree days. We've never had an October this hot. Is there a significance to what you're witnessing, to what you're going through? Do you see the issues of climate change linked to immigrant injustice?
1: For sure. It has been very, very hot. I think that's been the most difficult part of the pilgrimage is trying to strategize and, you know, even change up plans, hours of when we walk to deal with the heat. But we are not alone in this. We know that many communities, not just in Los Angeles or outside of Los Angeles, but throughout the U.S. are dealing with extreme weather conditions because of climate change. And of course, most of that falls on poor communities, vulnerable communities, the same communities that are being targeted by ICE. And also inside the detention centers, you know, that was part of the testimonies that we've heard as well, that you know, either it's, you know, so hot out in the yard that they, you know, don't want to go out for their like little bit of exercise that they get each day, or, you know, the other choice is to go inside where they turn up the air conditioning so high and they don't have blankets. And so, of course, that also leads to health problems as well with those extreme differences in temperature.
0: How have you been received at the various stops that you have had during this 8-day journey? And I know I'm speaking to you right before you get to your final stop, where I understand there's a large group waiting for you. What have those gatherings been like while you've rested?
1: Yeah, you know, that's been the most moving part of this pilgrimage, has been all the help that we've received along the way. It seems like every 5 minutes, there'll be a van that will pull up, you know, alongside the street, open up the back and offer us, you know, ice cold water or electrolytes or other, you know, snacks to sustain us. Yesterday, when we were walking through, you know, some suburban areas outside of Los Angeles, there was an older woman who got out of her car and parked on an adjacent street, and then just got out of her car and stood there clapping for us as we went by. This morning, as we were walking through El Sereno in Northeast Los Angeles. We walked by an elementary school, and some of the kids were out front doing some Aztec drumming, playing the conch, welcoming us as we went by. So just that the support we have received from the community has been beautiful and moving.
0: What about mainstream media coverage? Do you feel like you've gotten enough?
1: I mean, yes, I think we've got good coverage. We're always appreciative of more because, yes, this is a spiritual journey for us, but we also want to really welcome all people of good conscience into this journey with us. And so the more coverage that we can get, we would appreciate, because that's how we get the word out about the conditions and to invite folk to join us.
0: What is your ultimate goal for this pilgrimage? Is your ultimate aim to shut down the detention centers altogether and abolish ICE, or to start with improving conditions for people being held, or all of the above?
1: Yeah, I mean, it's all of the above. Our ultimate goal would be to shut down the detention centers and abolish ICE. We heard from a woman last night who works with, it's an organization supporting children and families that are detained inside the Dilley Detention Center. And as she repeated over and over in her testimony, there is really no just way to detain children. And I would say there's really no just way to detain anyone. Freedom should be part of the human condition. And so that is our ultimate goal. In the meantime, yes, if people could have medical attention when they needed it and clean water and food, that would be, a step in the right direction. But really, the detention centers need to be shut down.
0: And do you feel that the current situation that we're in, this current administration that we're in, have really abused the notion of faith and religion and perverted it to justify this sort of thing that we're living through? Because there's plenty of people who consider themselves people of faith who say, immigration is about following laws. That must be frustrating, I imagine, for you.
1: Yeah, and I think for me, part of going on this pilgrimage is to demonstrate what I believe as a Christian are the real teachings of Jesus, care for our neighbors, to love our neighbors, and to love God. So it is frustrating when people who profess faith then do not care for their neighbors. On the other hand, I think, what's the most effective in the face of that miseducation is an invitation to join us in doing good, in following the path of whatever your religion calls you forward to do.
0: Finally, tell me about the people who are marching with you. Have you lost folks along the way? Have people joined in halfway? What has it been like? What sort of relationships have you developed while on this physically grueling march?
1: Yeah, that has been like a really beautiful part of the pilgrimage. Honestly, there have been between 15 and 20 of us who've done either the full 8 days or have done all but, 1 day or so. And so that group is feeling very connected. I'm having mixed feelings tomorrow. I'm going to be looking forward to resting. But on the other hand, I will be missing my fellow walkers who have been on this pilgrimage with us. And every day we have had, additional people who signed up to join us just when they can, right? So when they had a day off work, that's when they would join us, or they would volunteer to, offer food and snacks or help in other ways. And today, for sure, has been the biggest day so far. We have so many people come out to welcome us into this last leg into Los Angeles.
0: Thank you so much for joining us, Reverend Jennifer Gutierrez. What's a good website that you recommend for people, or any actions that you can take as we wrap up this conversation? What do you want to leave viewers with?
1: Yeah, so we would invite folk. We are also raising money for a bond fund. We have been able to release 190 families since September of last year. And so 190 individuals who have been reunited with their families since that time through our bond fund. And so we're inviting people to give to that. You can find that at ClueJustice/bond fund. And we invite folks to please give to that, because until the detention centers are shut down, we need to focus on reuniting families.
0: And that's cluejustice.org/bond fund. We'll also link to that from our website. Thank you so much, and good luck to you, and I wish you some rest tomorrow.
1: Thank you so much.
0: My guest has been Reverend Jennifer Gutierrez. She's an ordained United Methodist minister and has served as a pastor in several LA churches. She is executive director of Clergy and Laity United for Economic Justice, or CLUE Justice. And she's been one of the walkers in the Clear the Road to Freedom pilgrimage, a 100-mile journey by foot from Adelanto Detention Center in the high desert of Southern California to the Metropolitan Detention Center in downtown Los Angeles. The pilgrimage took place from late September to October 6th. I'm Sonali Kolhatkar, host and executive producer of Rising Up with Sonali, an independently produced subscriber-supported program, nationally syndicated to radio stations, free speech, TV, and podcast platforms.

0: 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Donald Trump's administration has decimated the civil rights protections of students in schools around the country, undoing decades of progress. This has left students experiencing discrimination with little recourse. Now, the National Center for Youth Law has launched an organized push for enacting and enforcing civil rights legislation at the state level. Joining me to tell us all about it is Sabrina Bernadelle. She is manager of the Education Civil Rights Alliance at National Center for Youth Law, where she leads a national coalition working to protect students' rights. She advocates for laws and policies that ensure all students have an equitable opportunity to learn and access to a high-quality education. Welcome to the program, Sabrina.
1: Thank you so much, Sonali. Thanks for having me today.
0: What are the ways in which the Trump administration has undone civil rights? I think for students in particular, it feels like in the midst of the all the other crazy things that we're going through, from, you know, climate catastrophe to immigration injustice, immigrant injustice, that this issue may have fallen a little bit through the cracks. But yeah, it is part of the culture war, is it not, of the Trump administration and conservatives? What have they done? How have they undone so much progress?
1: Yes, we've seen truly from the beginning of this administration, early on in 2025, the Trump administration came right in and decimated the Office for Civil Rights that's housed within the U.S. Department of Education. I'm talking laying off over half of its staff and shuttering seven of its 12 regional offices that were stationed across the country. And this was an office that was already understaffed, already under-resourced, and dealing with a record 23,000 complaints that were already in the pipeline on day one of the Trump administration. And so already we have seen a massive rollback in civil rights enforcement from that moment. And just this past summer, there has been an extreme uptick in continuing to roll back, continuing to abandon in federal enforcement, looking at a year's worth of a lack of resolution agreements for sexual assault, racial discrimination, seclusion and restraint practices. We've seen a rescission of disparate impact regulations under Title VI, things that really help identify discrimination in schools, as well as misleading school guidance on how to deal with discriminatory school discipline. We have seen it run the gamut, and it is truly leaving students across the country without options.
0: One of the claims that the Trump administration makes is that they are protecting girls in particular, saying that that they are prohibiting discrimination in the right to female students' rights to single-sex bathrooms and locker rooms and competitive athletic competition restricted to biological female athletes, which, of course, is an attack on transgender students who are among the most vulnerable students in schools, right?
1: Of course. Yes, absolutely. We're seeing targeted investigations for schools that actually have trans-inclusive policies. But on the flip side, as I mentioned before, zero resolution complaints for sexual assault, sexual violence, sex-based discrimination and harassment. And so there's definitely not a following through if we're really talking about keeping schools safe for girls, and not a following through for keeping schools safe for all students, including those who fall within the LGBTQI+ community.
0: And this is such a critical matter because, of course, we're talking about young people. We're talking about vulnerable, the most vulnerable members of our society. What has the impact been to students? Are you seeing harm in a very concrete way directly as a result of this dismantling?
1: Oh, absolutely. Here at the National Center for Youth Law, we've even had some litigation and clients who have directly told us the impact that right after the Trump administration took hold of this work and shuttered its Office for Civil Rights offices across the country, a lot of communications went dark. Students and families were not getting updates on their complaints, not knowing who was handling these complaints, not receiving the relief in a timely way. And state and local partners we've talked to since have experienced the same thing. There's not a reliable federal enforcement mechanism in place right now. And for schools and districts that are trying to have welcoming, inclusive environments, those are the schools that the administration is focusing on to target for investigation. And what it often means is lost school time, right? If you are being discriminated against, you can't effectively be in your classroom focusing on learning, getting the full benefits of the education being offered to you. And if there isn't a quick and truly effective way to address and then later prevent that discrimination, students can suffer days, months, whole school years without that sort of relief.
0: And these were, you know, the Office of Civil Rights and other protections. These were put into place by our elected representatives. The dismantling of it is an attack on American democracy, you know, and of course, our young people. So what is the solution? Tell me about this new push by the National Center for Youth Law in calling upon states to take up the mantle of protecting students' civil rights directly because the federal government is failing to do so. You have model legislation that you're offering up?
1: We do. We are very excited to be introducing the Student Civil Rights Act, which is a model legislation. It's a series of templates that, one, offers states language that will help them either create or strengthen an existing state agency with the jurisdiction to investigate and enforce student civil rights if they didn't already have that jurisdiction. And a second goal of the model legislation is also to give language to states who are looking to codify bedrock civil rights principles into their state law if they don't already have those principles embedded. It's a way to bolster student civil rights at their core, and then also to make sure there is a way to have corrective action, a way to follow through and keep schools accountable. And I will say, you know, this is something that we think states should have been doing all along if they hadn't already been. It's a way to provide that next avenue in the meantime while we work to rebuild a federal civil rights oversight mechanism that actually works and actually protects all students.
0: And your model legislation is labeled Build the Bill Your State Needs. What are some of the basic bedrock principles that you think all model legislation, all legislation at the state level should have? And then, you know, how should they tailor it to the needs of that specific state?
1: Yeah, well, if you're looking at our core bill of the model, some of the really important things we wanted to make sure states had were a clear non-discrimination principle that all schools across the state can be accountable to. We wanted a clear complaint and enforcement process. What does it look like, and how can students quickly file a complaint, and how can that state agency quickly hear it? We wanted students and their families to have a private right of action in state court. So that means they have the right to file a state lawsuit alongside their state agency claim as another avenue for relief that they might be looking for. And then we want all states to be able to encompass some of the other companion sections, like training for all school staff on how to avoid discrimination and identify it when it happens. We want sections that are adopted based on data, you know, collecting data, reporting data, and evaluating data. You can't know what kind of progress is being made without data. And so we think it's really important for states to also look at that. And then there are other companion sections with language for things that are truly important and hit the moment right now. So, for example, one of our sections is a bolsters protections for immigrant students and their families. And we're seeing, you know, after what we saw in Minnesota this year with the uptick in ICE enforcement and how it really impacted schools, for example, students who may skip school, right, in fears of federal immigration enforcement. And so that companion piece of our model will allow states to provide protections to schools and school sites, their campuses, from federal immigration enforcement. and create clear policies that schools should follow when federal enforcement agents do show up at the schoolhouse door. And so if that's something, if I were a state advocate and I know that that's something our state lacks, I would take the core bill of our model and then join it with one of that, you know, that companion section, as well as others that I know if my state isn't currently covering, it would do that job.
0: And so you mentioned, so immigration is obviously a huge present and real danger to students. What are some of the other issues that you think students really need protection around? Obviously, I imagine girls and sexual assault or harassment and queer students having their, you know, right protected, students of color being protected from racism, etc.
1: Absolutely. Absolutely.
0: Yeah, there's also a lot of issues around Islamophobia facing Muslim students. I mean, the list goes on and on, right?
1: Oh, for sure. Yeah, I mean, in our model, we tried to encompass, you know, when we're talking about protected classes, so who is protected from discrimination under this bill? We wanted to make sure that something like the discrimination of, excuse me, the definition of sex encompassed transgender students, sexual orientation, gender identity, pregnancy and parenting status, things like that, so that it's clear that we are trying to be inclusive of all students who could be part of a school community. And then we had other protections, right? We wanted to better outline how states can be involved in enforcing civil rights for students with disabilities. How can the state agency be better at investigating claims of discrimination in those cases? And one other issue that we wanted to ensure that states had language on was censorship, right? The censorship of school curricula and school instructional materials. And we wanted to make sure state advocates had language to say that there should be a very clear process if there is going to be any sort of pushback on school materials and curricula, to avoid the situation where materials are just being censored based on their viewpoints or who authored them.
0: So where can people find out more about this legislation? You know, who should be the one prompting such things? For among my viewers and listeners, I imagine if they are wondering if such a thing can happen in their state, should they try to take the lead themselves or see if there's already model legislation? Should they reach out to people who are working in this, in state legislative offices to start there?
1: Yes, I think I say yes to all of it. and not to be flippant, but let me explain. So first step would be to go to the National Center for Youth Law's website, which is youthlaw.org. Right now, the model, you can find it right off of our homepage. I think the backslash, if I'm not mistaken, if you're not seeing it on the homepage, is youthlaw.org/student-civil-rights. That will take you to the full model. All of the templates are there, and there is a full toolkit. So we made a toolkit that allows you to know where to start with the template, and there are corresponding sections of the toolkit that correspond to each template of the model to help you understand why language is there, where are key parts to fill in or to leave blank, what are some considerations strategy-wise that you should make in your state and with your communities. And I will say to your question, I think anyone can take this up. We made it so that students and families can look at this and say, I want to get involved in my state. We encourage educators to take a look at it, state leaders, school leaders. And one bit of advice I can offer is to build coalitions in your state. Truly build a coalition of all of those stakeholders and more. If you look at states like Maryland, they even had the actual state agency, the Maryland Commission on Civil Rights, was part of their state measure to pass this sort of legislation. They had their State Department of Education on board. So the more that you can, the more stakeholders you can involve in this coalition to work on this legislation, the more likely it is to pass. And then certainly I say, you know, get to know your state senators. reach out to them, email them. I know I'm certainly doing that right now, and let them know that this is something that's important to you, and let them know, look, the language is here. The work is done. Really what needs to happen next is to look at what our state needs, to insert our state-specific language in the blanks, and to go from there. And so I think anyone should take this up. And then, of course, we at the National Center for Youth Law are hoping to help folks pilot it. So if there are any state advocates out there that want our support in adapting the model or identifying state champions, we can certainly provide that support as well.
0: And I think a lot of people working on different issues are realizing that at a time when the centralized, progress that we've had is being dismantled by one despot, that we, you know, that states' ability to enact local change becomes a pathway to sort of preserving what we have. We're seeing that on so many levels, you know, whether it's like climate change or childcare. Well, Sabrina, I want to thank you so much for joining us today. Really appreciate your time. We'll post those links that you mentioned on our website. Good luck to you.
1: Wonderful. Thanks so much, Sonali.
0: My guest has been Sabrina Bernadelle. She is the manager of the Education Civil Rights Alliance at the National Center for Youth Law. And I'm Sonali Kolhatkar, host and executive producer of Rising Up with Sonali, an independently produced, subscriber-supported program nationally syndicated to radio stations, free speech, TV, and podcast platforms.

0: 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Western philosophy is associated with ivory towers and purity of wisdom, but my guest, Darian Pollock, maintains that Socrates is connected to the streets, to the south side of Atlanta, for example. And understanding these connections can help us make sense of social change, of people and place. Darian Pollock is an assistant professor of philosophy at Boston University. He's the founder and president of the Street Philosophy Institute Incorporated, a community organization dedicated to connecting higher education resources to underserved communities, particularly in the rural South. He now joins me to discuss his new book. It's called Street Knowledge: The Hidden Ways Social Change Happens. Welcome to the program, Darian.
1: Oh, thank you so much for having me.
0: Let's start by going through your own background, your journey to philosophy, which is what you open your book with. You basically were on the verge of dropping out of college, and now you're an assistant professor who studies philosophy, and you spent years in graduate school, I believe, at Harvard. What was the turning point in your life that kind of helped, you know, you have this light bulb moment?
1: Well, you know, so I want to start a little bit earlier than what I start in the book. In the book, I pick up in my freshman year at college, but actually, the journey, I think it really started at my high school. I went to a very underserved public high school in the rural South in North Florida. It's called Cottondale High School. I love the people in Cottondale. I love the people in Jackson County, Florida. But I have to tell the truth that I was totally unprepared for college. So going to a school like Cottondale High School, especially with, you know, in that area, we have a really long history of racial injustice and economic injustice. When I got to Morehouse College, which is the alma mater of Martin Luther King Jr., which was one of my reasons for going, I realized like I wanted to do something to make a positive change in the world, especially starting with my community, because I believe that charity begins at home, and not just charity, but justice. But I didn't have any tools. So I literally took almost every kind of class you can take at a liberal arts college. And for people that don't know, liberal arts is a kind of special kind of educational program that tries to promote critical thinking and focus on free thought. So I took sociology, I took psychology, I took physics, and nothing really spoke to me. And so, you know, I talk about in the book, you know, I was just going to just go to the streets and start hustling. I mean, that was our tradition from the underserved community, Black community of North Florida I came from. And you know, we just had to, you know, we had the saying, get it how we live. And then I took one philosophy course, and I found out about this gentleman named Socrates. And he reminded me of some other people that I had heard of, Jesus Christ. I grew up Southern Baptist, but also the Buddha, wise people. And but, you know, Socrates was just a figure that had an element of surprise to him, an element of wisdom to him, but it wasn't religious. And so that's kind of how I got into philosophy, where I saw the wisdom and cleverness of Socrates, but it wasn't communicated through a lens of religion. And so that's what really got me interested in philosophy. And then literally the rest is me just falling in love with everything that people like Socrates and others had to say in philosophy.
0: So what was it about your initial approach to Socrates that you then ended up sort of seeing was not actually the truth? You say in your book that you thought that Socrates and, you know, Western philosophy was quite far removed from your place of origin, the streets, quote unquote. But then you realized that actually that was not true?
1: Mm-hmm. Right. So if for anyone who's familiar with Plato's Dialogues, which is the most prominent piece of literature that the character Socrates is featured in, you realize that what Socrates is really doing, you know, before, you know, after you open the book, when you're in the classroom, it's like reading a book. But after you open the book, you start reading, you realize that all he's really doing is sitting around and talking to his friends. People don't know this, but friendship is according to Aristotle and Plato, one of the highest virtues that a person can have. Arguably, the only other virtue that Aristotle puts above friendship is truth. And how I was presented philosophy at first in the classroom, it seemed to be this thing that one, you had to be rich to do, because only rich people have time to talk and think. That was the myth, right? It's something that you also had to have a lot of education to do. So some people, presented philosophy as something you do after you learn mathematics. And matter of fact, that was kind of Plato's own view, which I really disagree with. You can disagree with Plato, but it's something that's supposed to come after you learn all these other more important, I guess, or more technical fields of study. And I just thought that that was totally a contradiction to what I saw us doing in the barbershops, in the pool halls, in the trap houses. I'm using slang right now, but in the doctor's offices. I mean, we can, it doesn't, the streets, this is what I talk about in the book, the streets doesn't have to fit our stereotypical understanding of poor ghetto poverty. It's just any situation where people are being underserved. I'm in Florida
0: Right.
1: right now, and I'm just going from doctor's office to doctor's office, and I see how people are suffering right now from the Medicare cuts.
0: That was
1: Sorry, go
0: definitely
1: ahead.
0: one of my questions, which is what, how do you define the streets? So is that basically the places where ordinary people, and I don't mean that in a pejorative way, I mean, people who are not elites, places where we all interact with one another?
1: Yes, but with a certain attitude. So this is the crucial point, I think, about the main idea in my book is something I call the street disposition. So in the introduction or the preface, I think I say that I see this kind of mysterious thing that I think a lot of people might find interesting and mysterious. I say the streets is everywhere and nowhere at the same time. Okay, that's if you doing logic, that's a contradiction. It breaks all the rules of the laws, what we call the laws of thought. But it's something that I think I take seriously. And the way to take it seriously is not to look at the streets through the naked eye. What I mean by that is sometimes you can't just be a scientist. Scientists look at things according to what we call empirical or sensory observation. The thing that grounds the streets is something kind of above this thing that we can, the things that we can see with our naked eye. I call that thing the street disposition. So at the end of the day, the most foundational element to any kind of street culture, street expression, slang expression, it's going to be real people with this attitude that I label. I'm just the theorist. I label the street disposition. And so street cultures and street situations, street communities don't pop up out of thin air. They come because there are certain people within a group who look at a situation and say, hey, this is not right. This is not true. This is not beautiful. All those elements of truth telling that we've been doing, even before Plato. We can go back to, Chinese culture, Indian culture. I mean, I'm not just a Western philosopher. I do a lot of African philosophy or philosophy in African context. But the idea is that anybody can have this disposition of feeling left out of the conversation, being marginalized from the situation, and then trying to find tools and expressions and ways to deal with that, cope with that, and also overcome that, resist that. And so the street disposition is just, I'm gonna use a big word, but I think people should get more comfortable with this word. It's a metaphysical idea. It's an idea that is about the world, but it's not a part of the world, because our souls, I believe in the soul and the mind, is something that is not all the way material and physical. It's something that is immaterial, metaphysical. I'm gonna say that word again.
0: Let me ask you, so are you saying that being from the streets as you've just defined it is an appropriate precursor to philosophical ideation and coming, thinking about the world? It doesn't necessarily mean it's inevitable that anybody who's experiencing hardship is necessarily going to inevitably be philosophical, but that it is an important precursor because being in that position allows you to view the world in a critical way.
1: Exactly. The idea is that in order to even to have anything to say, one of my favorite professors said, "Do you really know what the word professor means? It means to profess, right? I mean, not etymologically, but just looking at the word, we profess things, we say things. It takes courage to say things. It takes courage to call out things. The word that we use in the media is criticism. So, yes, I believe that the street disposition gives you the courage for criticism. And then only the person with the critical mind, this is where we get the adjective for the phrase critical thinking. It takes a person having an opinion, seeing something different, to even be able to say anything intellectual or philosophical. Part of what I think the problem is, I don't mean to, bring the conversation into AI, but I'm in a classroom right now. One thing that kind of does scare me a little bit about AI is with that really strong, powerful tool, and I think it's a very powerful tool, and it's a tribute to human intelligence across the world. But one thing that is kind of scary is that people are losing that critical sensibility. They don't have an opinion. Some of my students in my classrooms at Boston University, we sit down. This sounds very elementary, but in the 21st century, this is needed. We sit down and I make them have an opinion. Say something different. No two people can say the same thing in whatever topic I give in this exercise. So it's simple as that. We gotta still have opinions.
0: People call it cognitive surrender, right? When we end up relying on AI to
1: There you
0: do
1: go.
0: our thinking for us.
1: There you
0: So
1: go.
0: let's talk about the part of your book. The subtitle of your book says "The Hidden Ways Social Change Happens." Okay, so we've talked about philosophy. We've talked about the fact that philosophy isn't something just for the ivory tower. And in fact, it's best done among people who've experienced hardship. So what are the ways in which that social change happens through philosophical discussion that we don't necessarily, maybe, people who are into social justice organizing or campaigning or social change, maybe we don't see it happening?
1: Okay, well, I hear this cliche. I probably heard this cliche. If I had a dollar for this, I would be richer than Elon Musk. People always say you have to think outside the box. But what is that? I mean, what does it mean to think outside the box? I mean, so part of what the philosopher is up to is trying to literally, so I'm gonna say something in tension with a famous philosopher, and I hope people, comment on this. So the famous German philosopher Wittgenstein says that philosophy can be a kind of therapy, which is true. But also, philosophy is meant to make people uncomfortable. I never forget when I first, I was raised a strict Southern Baptist. But when I heard Nietzsche say God is dead, oh, I jumped out my seat. Now I'm not I've since because I'm not an atheist, and I'm not saying that Nietzsche is trying to make an atheist point here. He's actually making a very a more point about the human condition and us. But the idea is that just hearing that phrase, having that shock factor, philosophers are here to shock the world so the scientists and the poets can go do the work in describing it. But the philosopher here is to bring shock value. One of my favorite philosophers or professors, philosophy professor says that philosophy thrives on controversy. And so that all these words we've been taught by the status quo to be bad things. We're supposed to be normal. We're not supposed to get too excited. We're not supposed to get too angry. We're not supposed to get, I'm gonna borrow a word from French philosopher Jacques Derrida, we're not supposed to get too mad. Derrida talks about madness. But guess what? What the street philosophy program, the street disposition program says is that there's always a method in the madness. There's always some kind of rational reason for why someone said, hey, we about to go stand out here for 3 days in front of this government office until they hear us. Or we ain't gonna eat for a month. If I do a lot of prison organize or not I wouldn't call it or call it organizing, but advocacy. We go to prisons and they go on hunger strikes. It's something about that somebody looking in would call crazy. Those people are crazy. I've heard they got actually you have to go to a psychiatric evaluation when you go on a hunger strike in some in most prisons, I believe. And so that's what street disposition says, that everything that is mad, that is outside of our imagination, isn't irrational, isn't crazy. It's actually the thing that we need to push the world for.
0: Tell me about the prison as the streets. What are some of the ways in which you've seen philosophy and philosophical discourse taking place within prisons among people who are, trapped in our carceral system that really we on the outside should know about, should pay attention to?
1: Oh, where do I start? First, I want to say, if, if you know, to the viewers, and I appreciate everyone who will turn tune in and is turning tuning in. The chapter I think is the most important personally as a writer, because I'm a philosopher, but I'm also a writer. Those are two different things. The 10th chapter, the last chapter of the book, is a personal story, short story about a particular organizing event I had to go through in a prison in Florida. I'm not going to call the name of the prison. But to answer your question more directly, so please read that chapter. You can start with that chapter. The book can be read from back, front to back, or back to front. That's how I wrote it. But to answer your question, I have a special term, and I say it in this chapter, for really, really, really marginalized situations like the carceral experience or the refugee experience, the stateless experience. That's another one. I call it being beneath the streets. So you have the streets, which is the margins, anybody that is left out the conversation. Okay, well, the people who are beneath the streets are the people who are left out the conversation by the people who are left out by the conversation. It's doubled down, where even the people who are fighting for justice forget to think about these people, or think what they did is just not morally worth saving. So to give you the laundry list, though, the things I've seen, for example, in this prison I went to, people don't know that most, if not all, I would say most, I'm not going to put a whole strong claim, but I'll say most, a lot of the prisons, especially in the southern United States, are organized and ran by people who are affiliated with countless white supremacist groups. Anti-black, anti-immigrant, anti-Jew, what put your anti the anti, and so I would even say anti-American, because if you really believe in the principles of this country is totally against that kind of extremism. And so the things I had to battle with, especially in this, I talk about in this essay, being able to reach the real actors. I really highly recommend for people, this is not my book, it's another book. It's a book called The Jailhouse Lawyer. So The Jailhouse Lawyer is about a guy named Calvin Duncan from Louisiana who was unjustly convicted and sentenced to a lifetime in prison in Louisiana State Prison, Angola. And he became what we call, this is a street term, this is street philosophy literally in real life. It's a name for people who help advocate for people behind bars, and they're called jailhouse lawyers. He wrote a whole book about that. So for me, it's how do you, and no offense to the people like the ACLU or the NAACP, they do good work, but I'm more interested in organizing and getting in touch with social roles like jailhouse lawyers, more so I am in working with established social justice organizations, because those are the people that make a difference immediately. So that's just one example. I don't want to, go on and on, but jailhouse lawyers are probably the more important in fighting white supremacist guards, in especially in southern prisons than the ACLU, I would even say. No disrespect to the ACLU.
0: Well, finally, Darian, what advice can you give to young people who may find themselves in a similar sort of position as you once did, really feeling like academia wasn't for them, or that they, just didn't feel inspired maybe by higher education, felt that they were left out of these rarefied halls, that in your position, taking one philosophy class changed the course of your life. Can that happen to other people who feel disconnected, young people who feel disconnected in particular?
1: Totally, totally. I think this is the, I tell my students at BU all the time, Boston University, this is the best time to study philosophy, even if you're not a philosophy major or even if you're not in college. Philosophy is all over the internet. And the thing about philosophy is that it requires conversation, but it doesn't require the same kind of training. Anybody, just for the viewers, anybody that says they can train you in philosophy, you better watch them. They're gonna reach for your wallet next. And so I just think that the main thing is just always keeping a curious mind. And I was just we just had a unfortunate event in my hometown where I organized, where they built a statue, took taxpayer money and built a statue to a genocidal American figure by the name of Andrew Jackson, which my home county is named after.

0: For people who don't know, Andrew Jackson killed millions and thousands and thousands of Native Americans, poor whites and poor blacks, in Florida, Georgia, and Tennessee, all throughout the South. But anyway, I had a comrade, and I mean that in like a in a in not in a communist way, in a way of that just what the word mean, camaraderie. I had a comrade in my a part of my kinship network who called me. He said, Professor P, that's what they call me. Either call me Professor P or school. Professor P, like what are we supposed to do? It seems like our back against the wall. We don't have enough funding. We don't have to fight this. And I just told him this: never shut up. Never shut up. It's simple. Just how Nancy Reagan told us to just say no when it came to the crack epidemic in the 80s. I'm telling people this with the in the AI generation. We can't shut up, because if we shut up, the corporations, big business, Wall Street, private equity, artificial intelligence, Elon Musk, everybody who is on the side of the power in the center is going to just crush us. So we can't shut up.
1: Well, on that note, thank you so much, Darian Pollock, for joining us today. Best of luck to you with your new book.
0: Thank you so much.
1: My guest has been Darian Pollock. He's an assistant professor of philosophy at Boston University, the founder and president of the Street Philosophy Institute, Inc., a community organization dedicated to connecting higher education resources to underserved communities, particularly in the rural South. And we've been talking about his new book, Street Knowledge: The Hidden Ways Social Change Happens. I'm Sonali Kolhatkar, host and executive producer of Rising Up with Sonali, an independently produced, subscriber-supported program nationally syndicated to radio stations, free speech TV and podcast platforms.

0: point, every one of us will encounter change, loss, caregiving, aging, and the big questions that come with being human. The Threshold Conference creates space for those conversations with honesty, compassion, wisdom, and even a little joy. On Saturday, November 7th, 2026, the Unitarian Universal Congregation of Binghamton and Life, Death, and the Kitchen Sink present The Threshold, a conference on death, meaning, and renewal, where we'll explore what it means to live well through life's transitions. You can find more information at our Facebook group, The Threshold, a conference on death, meaning, and renewal. To learn more, or contact me here at tracy@bundymuseum.org. 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It's where meaningful conversations lead to meaningful connections and new insights.
1: 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On Saturday, October 24th, WBDY and the Bundy Museum of History and Art present Hiroya Tsukamoto in concert live in the Annex Theater. The Annex is located behind the historic Harlow Bundy House at 129 Main Street on Binghamton's west side. Doors open at 7 o'clock p.m. The show starts at 7:30. For more information, you may visit bundymuseum.org. Once again, that is Hiroya Tsukamoto, Saturday, October 24th at the Bundy Museum.
2: 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Patty and Doug Wood and our worldwide team of experts here every week to help you navigate your way through this increasingly toxic world. Welcome back. It's astonishing to me that people don't understand the link between what you eat and how your body works. Even some doctors discount the idea that a change in your diet could dramatically improve your health, relieve annoying symptoms, or even ward off life-threatening illness. But think about it. Your body can only work properly if it has the right materials to work with, the right fuel to make it go, the right ingredients to make all the enzymes and hormones and other miraculous things that make everything else possible. Today on Green Street, we'll talk with a pediatrician who gets it, who understands and promotes the idea that what you feed your body is critical to how you feel, how you function, and how long you'll live. And he'll join Patty and me in just a few minutes. But first, some of the news headlines of the week. Patty, what do you got for us this week?
3: Okay, so this is actually from CBS. The run-up to the midterm.

0: public health.
1: Mm-hmm.
0: Democrats have come out on the offensive, saying voters who are worried about the safety of the U.S. food supply should oust Republicans in the midterm elections. The Trump administration has countered by accusing Democrats of scaremongering over food safety to score political points.
1: Well, either the food system is safe or it's not. And, you know, it looks as though we just don't have enough inspectors.
0: That's right.
1: And, you know.
0: And these are the obvious things. These are what I would call the acute symptoms of deregulation and massive cuts to the FDA, basically.
1: Yeah.
0: The number of consumers who strongly agree that the U.S. food system produces food that's actually safe to eat declined to about 30% in August from 40% in November, based on survey data released in September by the University of Illinois and Purdue. Concern about food safety has especially taken hold now because public health leaders say the administration is portraying itself as a safety crusader while cutting staffing and funding for federal agencies responsible for surveillance and inspections.
1: Yeah, you can't have both things at once. You can't slash budgets and let, you know, so many career people go who have experience and then say, oh, we're all about food safety.
0: Right. Well, food safety, you know, when they do inspections, they're, you know, there are several different stages in those inspections.
1: Yeah.
0: You know, they inspect the farms, they inspect the, you know, the transport, they inspect the warehouses. I mean, but that's, you know, that's a question now.
1: Yeah.
0: That's a question now whether all of those inspections are in place.
1: Yeah. I know our daughter Maggie with her farm goes through a lot of inspections. State health people come and they look at the way
0: everything's being
1: done.
0: That's right. And they're an organic farm. So they also have the, you know, the Northeast Organic Farming Association inspecting as well.
1: All right. I've got one about data centers.
0: That's a hot topic.
1: Environmental whistleblowers say that data center developers are manipulating the EPA's air pollution permitting process to avoid scrutiny. All companies need federal permits to emit pollution, but in their permit applications, some big tech companies are allegedly avoiding regulatory reviews by dividing their emission sources into separate, multiple, minor sources that require less oversight. Data centers can be significant sources of nitrogen oxide, ozone, heavy metals, particulate matter, greenhouse gas, and other dangerous pollutants, but separating their operations into smaller parts helps data centers avoid public scrutiny, and permit applications are typically approved much faster. It also saves tech companies money and avoids the hassle and cost of potential pollution controls. In North Carolina, Amazon and the local utility Duke Energy are installing 649 diesel generators to back up a new data center. Can you imagine?
0: Wow.
1: Think about that. 649 diesel generators just to do backup.
0: And they're noisy as well as polluting.
1: They are. They submitted two permits and avoided major review despite being in a low-income area that already suffers from high levels of air pollution. Amazon is proposing to emit about 98 tons of particulate matter annually and 6.5 tons per year of hazardous air pollutants, including benzene and formaldehyde. So this is what's happening at data centers.
0: The American public is not that concerned about this, right? Because they don't live near one of these big data centers, okay?
1: Well,
0: but we're getting air pollution from wildfires on the West Coast and in northern Canada, in New York.
1: In other words,
0: right?
1: The air pollution travels.
0: On the East Coast. So air pollution travels.
1: Sure.
0: So this should be everyone's concern.
1: Yeah, 649 diesel generators are going to put out a lot of emissions, and a lot of people are going to be exposed. Let's put it like that.
0: That's right.
1: All right, what else you got?
0: So we have a United Nations report that is warning the world that we are facing a narrowing window to restore forests, essential for food security and resistance to the climate emergency.
1: Hmm.
0: More than 1 billion acres of forest have been cleared since 1990, while an even greater area has been degraded. The State of the World's Forests report acknowledges recent steps forward in protection and tree planting around the globe, but says action has not kept pace with commitments. Over the past two decades, national, regional, and global initiatives have promised to place more than 1 billion hectares of land under restoration, but barely a fifth of that is actually being restored.
1: Yeah, we always promise, oh, we're going to do this, we're going to do this, but it never happens.
0: This is all on the follow-up, right?
1: Yeah, exactly.
0: Forests, which cover about a third of Earth's land surface, store 714 gigatons of carbon and host up to 80% of the world's terrestrial biodiversity. They also play an important role in regulating rainfall and in reducing hunger, and nearly one-third of the global population depends on them for their livelihoods. Threats are intensifying. Every year, about 127 million

0: Million hectares of forest are affected by fires, with further damage caused by insects, diseases, and severe weather events. This is making forests ever more vulnerable as it comes on top of pressure from farm expansion, the climate crisis, pollution, and the extraction of fossil fuels and other resources, like rare minerals, right?
1: Yeah. Mm-hmm.
0: The report says remedial action on forests and other degraded ecosystems would benefit people, food security, and the economy, with restoration efforts estimated to generate $1.8 trillion in benefits each year. Qu Dongyu, Director General of the Food and Agriculture Organization of the UN, said the report makes clear that forest and landscape restoration is more than an environmental priority. It is a strategic investment in resilient agri-food systems and rural development. Given the continued loss and degradation of forest ecosystems, as well as growing global demand for land-based products and services, there is an urgent need to scale up effective forest restoration.
1: You think of forests as a nice place to, you know, hike in the woods, but you don't think of them as a critical repository for pulling CO2 out of the air. And I mean, you know, cut them
0: 100%,
1: down.
0: 100%, and especially rainforests.
1: Yeah.
0: Yeah. I mean, if there was a type of forest that was more critical than others, it would be the rainforests, yeah. Which are just, we're
1: disappearing fast.
0: They're just disappearing.
1: All right. Thanks, Patty.
0: You're welcome. You are what you eat seems like a worn-out phrase these days, but it's perhaps more true now than ever before. Our body depends on what we put into it to keep us healthy and functioning. And if the fuel we put into our own bodies lacks nutritional value or contains man-made chemicals that our bodies don't recognize, all kinds of bad things can happen. And in fact, one look at the general health of the American public with our soaring rates of diabetes, heart disease, and cancer makes it clear we have a serious problem with our food system, and things are not getting better. Take, for instance, the new food guidelines recently published by the U.S. government. The food pyramid has been turned upside down, and many experts are questioning exactly what is going on. Who determined the new guidelines, and to what extent were they influenced by the food industry with profits on the line? One of the experts raising some questions about this is our friend Dr. Larry Pilevsky. Dr. Pilevsky's clinical experience includes working in pediatric emergency and intensive care, neonatal intensive care, and holistic and integrative pediatric private practice. Doug and I recently spoke with Dr. Pilevsky, and we asked him about his reaction to the new food pyramid. Here's part of our conversation.
2: You know, the old pyramid that we have was very industry-driven.
3: Right.
2: And it's very top-heavy with white foods.
1: Mm-hmm.
2: It's very top-heavy with not only just grains, but more than grains. Flour products and processed flour products, enriched flour products. You know, I always wondered if people stopped and questioned why a flour product was enriched, and they usually don't. And the reason they don't is because they really don't want to know that it was so stripped of every nutrient that it ever had that they then took a couple of nutrients and sprinkled it on and called it enriched, when in fact it was still very empty and quite devoid of any nutritional value. Mm-hmm. So the old food pyramid is very much about grains. It's very much about sugar. It's very much about GMO grains. It's very much about pesticide-laden grains. And it's very much about processed grains. You know, anything that can sit in a box or a bag on a shelf for weeks to months to years on end is what was offered to the American people as the best thing to be eating. So that's a concern, because if the food can sit on a counter, even the mice, the rats, and the bugs won't eat it. So how do you think it's going to affect the human body?
1: Yeah.
2: The other thing that was very much a part of the old pyramid is a focus on dairy products, but not just any dairy products. It was pasteurized milk, pasteurized cheese, pasteurized yogurt, pasteurized everything related to dairy products, without addressing whether the health of these products makes a difference when consumed by a human being. And, you know, we all know, because we've done the experiments, that if you gave a cow or a baby calf the pasteurized milk that we have in the supermarket, the animal wouldn't drink it.
3: Right.
2: And so we were and still are in need of a better food pyramid. The new pyramid is better. However, it needs some work because it doesn't tell people the types of animal products that are better for them. It just says animal products. And it needs to focus more on the fact that there are certain fats that are very important for the body, and there are certain fats that are very damaging to the body. And so, yes, we do need to encourage a diet that is fewer in processed foods and fewer in bad oils and fewer in pasteurized and homogenized foods. But we need to do a little bit better job in explaining to parents and to children why raw foods in the dairy community might be better, assuming you don't have a dairy reaction or a dairy allergy, and why sprouted grains can still be good for certain parts of the community, and why pesticide-laden grains or organic grains are different in how they affect the body, and why sprouted foods in general may provide more protein and more digestibility, and why grass-fed, pasture-raised, organic, non-sprayed fields may be the optimal environments in which cows, goats, bison, chickens, turkeys are going to thrive.
1: Mm-hmm.
2: So it's a good start, but the conversation is much more than just the two-dimensional eat more this, eat less this.
1: Can you talk a little bit about GMO foods and how they've, you know, how they fit into the picture?
3: They are what we grow in this country. We grow, you know, we go GMO oats and GMO corn and GMO soy, and all those things go into animal feed.
2: Well, first I'm going to say something about grains, and then I'll say something about GMO grains.
3: Okay.
2: It's not very easy for humans to successfully digest and assimilate even whole grains. And that's why in a lot of good diets, grains, especially for people with chronic illness, grains need to be removed because they can be very inflaming. They have anti-nutrients in them that actually interact with the immune system in the gut and cause further inflammation and health effects. They also do impact the growth and development of the important good bacteria that live in the gut. So you'll see people eating sprouted grains and have fewer health side effects from eating sprouted grains. But then you'll see some people who eat very fermented grains, and that is a little bit better for them. But because of how chronically inflamed a lot of us in this country are, it may be important to just watch the amount of grains you're eating in the first place, even if you ferment them and even if you sprout them. Then you take the GMO grains, which are the genetically modified organisms, and you're really damaging your immune system and your gut. You're changing specifically your microbiome. And if anybody is curious, the microbiome is the part of the body that protects us the most, that has antenna leaking into the environment to test whether something is good for us or not good for us. The microbiome is interacting with the immune system, saying, hey, this is damaging, go after it. Hey, this is okay, you can let it into the body. And genetically modified organisms significantly alter the microbiome in the gut and remove some of that protection. So we become much greater inflamed by these organisms. And certainly, I don't know if you can find purely organic, non-GMO, non-pesticide-laden grains because of how much is in the air. So watch the grains, especially things like wheat and corn and oats. Those are the three that I worry about most, wheat, oats, and corn.
1: So you're saying that the GMOs actually inhibit the microbiome's ability to communicate with the body?
2: They alter the microbiome. That changes the balance. Because remember, the microbiome is there to help us digest foods. It's there to help protect us. It produces vitamins for us. It separates some of the good stuff that's in the food from the bad stuff. It connects to the brain. It connects to the heart. You know, so there's a lot of communication between the microbiome and the brain and the heart and the immune system. And we benefit from the right balance of organisms. And so, you know, sugars in the diet are going to alter that. GMO organisms are going to alter that. Pesticides are going to alter that. Antibiotics in the food are going to alter that. Metals are going to alter that. Mold is going to alter that. So we have a cumulative effect of alterations of gut microbiome. And then you start hearing about leaky gut and bloating and diarrhea mixed with constipation, inflammatory bowel disease, irritable bowel syndrome. And then you hear mood disorders and psychiatric disorders. A lot of that can be improved by altering just what we eat from the very beginning.
1: You're listening to Green Street, and our guest today is pediatrician Dr. Larry Pilevsky.
3: So I know that we're talking about, you know, the ultimate way to get our protein and to get our food and to choose, you know, those things. But what happens when you don't have a choice and you don't have the income to afford it?
2: So there's a group in what you're saying where it's absolutely impossible to purchase it. They don't have access and they don't have the money. But then there's a larger group in there, Patty, that do, where the people do have the access and they do have the money and they choose not to. And so the business of America is business. And as long as people are making purchases in fast food restaurants, in chain restaurants, and restaurants in general for the GMO injected grain-fed, antibiotic-filled, pesticide-filled meats, then there's no reason for the authorities to change the way animals are
3: raised
2: and bred, fed in this country.
3: Right.
2: So it really comes down to economics. If you stop buying the crappy stuff and you put your intention into finding at least more organic or more grass-fed, grass-finished, you may be able to see improvements in your health where your costs for many other things will improve, right? I mean, if you go to a fast food chain restaurant, which a lot of people who claim they can't afford it, they're spending $20, $40, $50 on a family meal. Whereas if you bought a steak or if you bought ground beef from a grass-fed, grass-finished farm, which now more and more are shipping across the country, so there is better access, you actually not only have cheaper food, you have better food, and you have better health. And if you have better health, you have fewer illnesses. And if you have fewer illnesses, you have fewer days missed from work. If you have fewer illnesses and fewer days missed from work, your production is greater. If your production is greater and you feel better, you actually might advance in your job. If you advance in your job, you may make more money. If you make more money and you're doing well, you may get another job. And so it's about being productive. And we in the Western world still to this day say to people, the quality of the food you eat has nothing to do with your health. That is a message that is permeating every vent, every airspace, every advertising, every medical school, every government agency, every big ag. The foods you eat and the quality that you eat have nothing to do with your health. So you have neurologists, dermatologists, cardiologists, pulmonologists, ear, nose, and throat doctors, urologists, gastroenterologists, all telling parents and adults, the foods you eat have nothing to do with your health. And that's not the only place where that message is coming. So what's the incentive for people to do differently? And then the other thing that I would say is that we don't necessarily live in a culture that breeds accountability and responsibility, right? So we'll tell people, oh, eat whatever you want. We'll save you. We'll rescue you. We'll help you after you fall into a ditch. And then we'll send you back with two medicines. And then we won't change anything or suggest anything about your lifestyle and your choices. And then we'll tell you, don't worry, this will help. And then you get sick again and you come back and they give you two more medicines. And then there's never an indication that you can ever come off those medications. And there's never an indication that you can actually be empowered to make the choices to do better. And so all the time spent being sick and all the time spent eating boxed foods, processed foods, fast foods, restaurant chain foods, that translates into negative income because you're sick, you don't feel well, you can't work, your relationships stink, you know, you're having trouble surviving. Well, if you were eating differently, the money gained in time can be huge in creating better health, better productivity, and the potential for being able to even learn and get a better job.
4: It's great. Love this.
3: Okay. So I would like to talk to you a little bit about the way that food is packaged. I mean, I know that you've already talked about processed foods and so on, but I would like you to talk about the plastic that almost all the food that we buy, whether it's a grocery store or a co-op or even a farmer's market, you know, they put everything in plastic. Can you talk a little bit about that?
2: I always thought it was interesting that New York City years ago banned all plastic bags in their supermarkets, and people were now having to use either their own canvas bags or paper bags to carry their groceries. And yet, if you walked up and down the aisles, everything in a package was in a plastic bag. Your bread, you know, your crackers inside the cardboard box. Right. And so I think what strikes me as a reasonable topic to discuss is we tend to have a lifestyle that just craves convenience and ease. So if you actually pose to people, you know, you're making choices to use plastic, and I just want you to know that it has great potential to hurt your health, maybe your fertility, maybe your brain function, you know, maybe your sperm and ovary product, you know, function. And most people would look at you and say, ugh, I can't deal with another thing. Or it's much easier not to, you know, it's like, fine, whatever. You know, it's like when you say, you know, have you ever thought about the subject of vaccines? Ugh, I have to think of that too. Have you ever thought of the fact that electromagnetic radiation may be hurting you and your child? And so everything over the years, I mean, we're old enough to know that life was made easier for generation after generation. And with making life easier and more convenient, we have seen greater struggle and greater damage in our society. And so the ease with which we live is inversely proportional to the difficulties we are having. And I have seen over the years the tendency to make things easier when in fact the end result is to make things more difficult and more unhealthy. And that's a struggle that's cultural wide. So you can talk about any subject that you just put in there, right? You change the word plastics for cell phones, iPads, video games, laptops, Wi-Fi.
3: Artificial turf fields.
2: Artificial turf, right? You know, makeup. You know, keep going. Vaccines, cell towers, 5G, faster. You put anything in there, right? Anything that's convenience or ease. And what we likely can see is greater difficulty and greater ill health. And there's an old saying, difficult times breed strong men. Strong men make for easy times. Easy times breed weak men. Weak men leads to difficult times. And so we are at a place in time where I think we've made things so easy and so convenient that we are creating a very weak population. And so even if you look at the, you know, the studies around young men and young women today, between maybe 15 and 30 or 15 and 40, you know, their emotional quotients are lower, their job security is lower, their job success is lower, their relationships are fewer and more difficult, you know, and yet things were made easy. You know, they have the cell phone, they have the video games, they have their chats, they have their, you know, everything that's made easier, their Waze, their Ubers, their AI, their ChatGPT. And yet what we're seeing is a deterioration of the human spirit, the human intelligence, because everything was made easier. So I think plastics is just one of the ways in which we've made things easier. And another topic for which we don't have to take responsibility and accountability. And then the other side of that is, you know, well, they would never do anything to harm us. You know, this idea that, that you know, if the government or the companies are putting out a product, it must be good for us. Because the FDA wouldn't sanction any product that's bad for us. And so without really understanding the mechanisms by which things get put into society, we have a very unconscious and difficult time.
1: Dr. Larry Pawlewski, holistic and integrative pediatrician and former president of the American Holistic Medical Association. You can find links to Dr. Pawlewski and his work at our website, greenstreetnews.org. That's going to do it for our show today. Thanks to Dr. Pawlewski for being our guest and to all of you who listen to and support this show. Patty and I will be back next week with another edition of Green Street. 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

0: This is 99.5 WBDYLP, Binghamton's Community Radio. 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
0: 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But first, here's the news.

from across the nation and around the world. For Pacifica Headlines, I'm Jesse Lent. Israelis in Tel Aviv commemorate the three-year anniversary of the October 7th attacks that reportedly killed 1,200 residents, led to over 250 residents taken hostage, and sparked a devastating war in Gaza that has led to 2 million Palestinians living in the rubble of their city with insufficient access to basic necessities like food and water, according to the AP. Footage courtesy of Al Jazeera.

0: report last year that Israel's military actions in Gaza meet the criteria for genocide. At the site of the Nova Music Festival near the Israeli town of Re'im, where 378 people were killed and 44 taken hostage, according to the BBC, families gathered around photos of their relatives that were killed that day. They hugged at 6:29 a.m., the exact time the first rockets were launched 3 years ago, as booms from explosions in nearby Gaza were heard overhead. Anya Davitashvili, who lost her 25-year-old son Sean, told the AP she comes to the site every Saturday because it's where she feels closest to him. 38-year-old Palestinian Mohammed Imad al-Din, a father of two who works as a barber in Gaza City, says he has been displaced 5 times since the Hamas attacks on October 7, 2023. His home was destroyed and his barber shop was partially damaged. He told the BBC the fear of being forced out of Gaza now haunts his dreams. "I don't believe Israel caused all this destruction for nothing," he said. "They have turned Gaza into a place that is almost impossible to live in, and I fear that we will eventually end up outside the place where we were born." President of the European Union Commission, Ursula von der Leyen, said today in an official statement, quote, "The unspeakable savagery and terror of the 7th of October must never happen again," adding that the EU, quote, "remains ready to help turn today's fragile ceasefire into a durable peace based on a two-state solution." According to Al Jazeera, the Israeli military has killed over 1,000 Palestinians since a U.S.-brokered ceasefire between the two countries went into effect last October. Israeli military forces killed 3 Palestinians across Gaza today, according to Al Jazeera. Video footage released by Yemeni government forces backed by Saudi Arabia of them firing at Iran-aligned Houthi fighters in the country, verified by The Guardian. According to Al Jazeera, Yemen's government forces continue to engage in intense fighting with the Houthis, who refer to themselves as Ansar Allah, after the Saudi-backed coalition seized control of the strategic Jabal al-Mansura area west of Taiz. Vice President J.D. Vance told Reuters that Iran must make a, quote, "meaningful reduction in its nuclear enrichment capacity to satisfy U.S. demands to end the U.S. and Israel's joint war on that country, now in its 8th month." Police fired tear gas at protesters as more than 250,000 pupils, teachers, and parents demonstrated across France yesterday as part of the biggest day yet of a national activist movement for better high school conditions. Yesterday in Marseille, France, 3 students explained to the BBC the conditions at their public schools that led them to take action.
1: "And they never listen to us, they never listen to high schoolers, and if we don't fight, nobody is going to fight for us." So,
2: in general, the condition in which we work is very poor.
3: Bathroom and restroom for girls and boys are missing doors. We only have like 4 bathrooms for the entire school.
0: Those are the latest Pacifica headlines. For the Pacifica Network, I'm Jesse Lent.

This is Soon artist Michael Connell Trio album Live on a Q. And the current song is Time Waits for No Man. Artist Mac Berger. Album Time Waits for No One. No Man, sorry.

0: It's time for the WBDY Community Calendar. This is a listing of events and performances coming up in and around Binghamton.
1: Events for Wednesday, October 7th. Kinky Pinky and other guests live at the Bundy Annex behind the historical Bundy House at 129 Main Street in Binghamton. Broome County Public Library has computer class, literacy volunteers, basic computer skills, sit and stitch, toddler story time, and yoga. Reach out to the Broome County Public Library for more information and times. There'll be a candle chant at the Trinity Memorial Church on Wednesday night, line dancing lessons at Touch of Texas, story time at Barnes & Noble at 11 in the morning on Wednesday, and Wonder Labs for Little Hands free at the Discovery Center. Events for Thursday, October 8th. 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There's a classic movie matinee at George F. Johnson Public Library in Endicott on Park Ave or Park Street. 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Disney Lorcana Weekly League at Great Escape Adventures on the Vestal Parkway, Little Italy Farmers Market on Odell Ave in Endicott, North Street Smokehouse on North Street in Endicott has Music Bingo, Thursday Night Group Run meeting at Confluence Running at 130 Oakdale Road in Johnson City, and your home public library has Board Game Night. Events for Friday, October 9th. Dylan Doyle returns to Owego Originals on Lake Street in Owego. Monroe and Viola serving at Lost Dog Cafe. I'm Torn and Frayed at Irish Kevin's. That's on Riverside Drive in Johnson City. Broome County Public Library has career counseling, tween craft and chat, and UHS peer outreach. Reach out to the Broome County Public Library for more information and times. Gabby's Dollhouse Meowsium at the Discovery Center for Kids. 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
0: This has been the WBDY Community Calendar for the next few days. 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

Okay, the next song will be Fremont Blues, Artist Rambling Rousing String Band. Album, Rat Race. And that will be the last song of the day on the Local Music Hour. And thank you very much for joining me, King, your Southern radio announcer. And have a good day.

0: 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On Saturday, October 24th, WBDY and the Bundy Museum of History and Art present Hiroya Sukimoto in concert live in the Annex Theater. 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Once again, that is Hiroya Sukimoto, Saturday, October 24th at the Bundy Museum.
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0: 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On Saturday, October 24th, WBDY and the Bundy Museum of History and Art present Hiroya Tsukamoto in concert live in the Annex Theater. The Annex is located behind the historic Harlow Bundy House at 129 Main Street on Binghamton's west side. Doors open at 7 o'clock p.m. The show starts at 7:30. For more information, you may visit bundymuseum.org. Once again, that is Hiroya Tsukamoto, Saturday, October 24th at the Bundy Museum.
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Hello there, and welcome to Halfway to Jackson, the Roots Rock and Americana show coming to you from the studios of WBDY-FM in Binghamton, New York. I'm your host, Jackson. Man, oh man, this one's going to be a good one. We got Tyler Childers in the house. Got some Turnpike Troubadours. The Band. Sturgill Simpson. Some Rhiannon Gibbons. Man, oh man, I'm getting excited just thinking about it. So settle in and get ready for an hour of some of the best music you may have never heard before. Because that's what we do here at Halfway to Jackson. If you're looking for that top 10 hits with number one played on the top of every hour, well, that's out there. It's just not here. But if you're looking for some heartfelt lyrics, a little bit of twang, something off the beaten path, well, that's the place for you. So settle in. Get ready. Gonna start you off with a little bit of Zach Bryan featuring the Warren Treaty. Great tune. Here's the Hey Driver. Lots of great stuff today, so stick around. Halfway to Jackson. Enjoy. Take me down to-

his shoulder. Seems the place I'm getting on. Daddy always told me, never make a home on the road while your lady's sneaking out and the kids are growing old.

You're listening to Halfway to Jackson, the Roots Rock and Americana show, coming to you from the studios of WBDY-FM in beautiful Binghamton, New York. I'm your host, Jackson. We started that set off with Hey Driver by Zach Bryan. That's from his self-titled album and features the Warren Treaty. That's a great, great tune. American Aquarium after that. We heard Southern Roots. That one features Katie Pruitt, who co-wrote the song. That's from The Fear of Standing Still. Then a pair by Tyler Childers. I got started and I just couldn't stop. We first heard In Your Love. That's from Rustin' in the Rain. And then we heard Way of the Triune God. Hallelujah version. That's from Can I Take My Hounds to Heaven? Hey, if you like what you're hearing, drop me a line. Jackson@BundyMuseum.org gets it right to me. Love to hear what you think of the show. Suggestions for artists for me to check out and maybe include. Or just say hi. It's been really cool hearing from folks from really kind of all around since the reach of the show is getting a little further. Jackson@BundyMuseum.org. That's the ticket. We're going to start this next set off with a little bit of Billy Strings. Here's Know It All from Renewal. Lots of great music to come, so stick around. Halfway to Jackson. Enjoy.

0: You're listening to Halfway to Jackson, the Roots Rock and Americana show, coming to you from the studios of WBDY-FM in beautiful Binghamton, New York. I'm your host, Jackson. We started that set off with Billy Strings. We heard Know It All from Renewal. Billy Strings just amazes me. I saw him when he was first coming up, and he was amazing then, and he's just gotten more confident ever since. I saw him at the Ryman, which was a great, great opportunity. He did a great job and ended the set with an encore that was just him standing alone, center stage, no guitar, just singing an a cappella gospel song. It was amazing. That takes some confidence, I'll tell you. After Billy, we heard Jason Isbell in the 400 unit, Last of My Kind from the Nashville Sound. Turnpike Troubadours were up next. We heard Just Like Old Times. That one was released as a single. And we ended that set up with Camp doing Apple Tree Blues from Lavender Days. Going to start this next set off with a little bit of Sturgill Simpson. Here's Life of Sin. Lots of great music to come, so stick around. Halfway to Jackson. Enjoy.
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0: You're listening to Halfway to Jackson, the Roots Rock and Americana show, coming to you from the studios of WBDY-FM in beautiful Binghamton, New York. I'm your host, Jackson. We started that set off with Sturgill Simpson, doing Life of Sin. That's from Metamodern Sounds in Country Music. Great stuff. Back to the roots after that, we had the band doing The Wait. That version is from the Capitol Albums compilation, 68 through 77. Alison Krauss and Gillian Welch, we heard I'll Fly Away. That's from the soundtrack of Oh Brother, Where Art Thou? If you've never seen that movie, it's worth a watch. Great music, funny stuff. That was an example, but the whole soundtrack is like that. And we ended that set up with Rhiannon Giddens doing We Could Fly. That's from Freedom Highway. Rhiannon Giddens is a national treasure, I'll tell you. And there you have it. You've spent another perfectly good hour listening to the best of roots rock and Americana here at Halfway to Jackson. Hopefully you consider it time well spent. I know I do. If you like what you're hearing, come on back and tell a friend. Because it won't be the same, but I'll try my best to make sure it's good. Going to send you packing this week with Dave Alvin. Dave's been around forever. I used to listen to him with the Blasters. I don't even want to tell you how long ago. Here's Don't Make Promises from Dave Alvin and the Guilty Women. Come on back next week. Halfway to Jackson. Thanks for listening. Enjoy.
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You promised me things that I need, but then the things behind it took away our chance forever. You're telling me lies.

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1: On the morning of October 7th, my world collapsed. My beloved parents, Bila and Jacobi, were among the first victims of the Hamas attack at Netiv HaAsara. 2 days later, gathered in grief, our family made a conscious choice to reject vengeance.
0: Israelis and Palestinians are marking the third anniversary of October 7th. Israelis are holding vigils for victims of the Hamas attack, while in Gaza the day is seen as the beginning of Israel's genocide. We'll speak to Israeli peace activist Maoz Inan. His parents were killed 3 years ago. We'll also get a report from Gaza.
2: The worst 3 years that have passed in our lives. There is no life, no living, no food, no basic necessities of life. We wait for water from 5 to 10 o'clock, and we are living in the streets, homeless, tired, worn out. I mean, a life worse than this? We are not living, my friend. We are dead in Gaza.
0: Plus, Al Jazeera analyst Marwan Bashara, author of a new book, 12 Days That Shook the Middle East, Origins of a Genocide. All that and more coming up. Welcome to Democracy Now!, democracynow.org, The War and Peace Report. I'm Amy Goodman. Israel's marking 3 years since the Hamas-led surprise attack, October 7, 2023, that killed almost 1,200 people, with 251 Israelis and foreign nationals taken hostage. In southern Israel, mourners gathered near Kibbutz Chaim to commemorate hundreds of people who were killed and abducted at the Nova Music Festival. During a moment of silence, the booms of Israeli airstrikes on the nearby Gaza Strip could be heard ringing out. Ahead of today's anniversary, Israeli Prime Minister Benjamin Netanyahu presided over a state memorial ceremony in Jerusalem for the more than 800 civilians killed in the October 7th attacks. He did not address reports. He ignored warnings that Hamas had been planning a major operation. His speech was interrupted by a bereaved father, Yaakov Godo, whose son Tom was killed in the attacks.
3: You didn't protect my son on October 7th. You didn't protect 1,200 people who were murdered in one day on October 7th. Shame, disgrace.
0: In Gaza, Israeli forces killed at least three Palestinians today. Among the dead, Nimer Barbak, a 16-year-old child shot in the head by Israeli soldiers east of Khan Yunis, and Mohammed Tamous, a civil defense rescue worker who died of wounds from an Israeli airstrike near Kamel Adwan Hospital. Israel's killed over 74,000 Palestinians in Gaza since Hamas's surprise attack on Israel 3 years ago. Several governments, human rights organizations, and scholarly bodies, including the International Association of Genocide Scholars, have accused Israel of committing genocide in Gaza. According to the UN, as of September, 94% of Gaza's population remain in urgent need of shelter and basic household assistance, while 65% of households were living in tents or makeshift shelters. We'll have more on this story later in the broadcast. Yemen's Saudi-backed government says Houthi militias fired drones and missiles at the Aden International Airport, targeting a passenger terminal, striking a runway just minutes before a flight from Cairo was due to land. Elsewhere, Saudi officials said they'd intercepted a missile fired by Houthis north of the Saudi capital, Riyadh. This comes amidst a counteroffensive by Saudi-backed Yemeni government forces seeking to retake all remaining Houthi-held territory, including

0: never, ever been denied access to military facilities. This is part of a coordinated, deliberate campaign by the Department of Defense to try to hide the consequences and the true cost of this war.
1: In France, more than 250,000 people marched in over 40 cities Tuesday. It was the largest turnout yet in demonstrations that began more than 2 weeks ago when high school students started blockading their schools. The students are protesting staff shortages, crowded classrooms, and rundown buildings. Labor unions joined in support, along with parents, teachers, and university students. Paris had the biggest march, about 56,000 people, according to the Interior Ministry. Prime Minister Sebastien Lecornu said at least 215 teenagers and 85 school staff have been hurt in clashes with police, calling it, quote, the heaviest toll in decades paid by the school system, unquote. This is a middle school science teacher in Strasbourg.
2: This situation has been deteriorating for years and always at an accelerated pace. And now to see so many demonstrations, so many mobilizations appearing like this everywhere, it clearly shows that there is a general awareness with our living conditions worsening in France.
1: There are calls for a general mobilization across France on October 17th. Spain's government's approved two housing decrees rejected by Parliament last week, which prompted Prime Minister Pedro Sanchez to call a snap election. The housing package approved Tuesday caps rents, temporarily halts evictions, and restricts companies from buying homes. The housing measures follow demonstrations in Barcelona that turned violent as tens of thousands of people took to the streets to protest the eviction of an 87-year-old woman, Mari Carmen, from her lifelong home in Madrid. She had lived there for over 70 years. This is a woman affected by a possible eviction.
3: Make no mistake, if that Mari Carmen business hadn't happened and there weren't so many journalists here, I'd already be out on the effing street in the rain, I swear to you.
1: In Tennessee, Krista Pike has reportedly regained consciousness after surviving a botched execution last week. According to her attorneys, the death row prisoner is off a ventilator and speaking from a hospital bed, where she remains handcuffed and shackled as she recovers from two injections of pentobarbital meant to kill her. Her prognosis remains unclear. Her lawyers say she faces a long road to recovery. Tennessee Republican Governor Bill Lee has ordered an independent review of Pike's failed execution and canceled the only other scheduled execution of the year. Death penalty abolitionists have called on Governor Lee to commute Krista Pike's death sentence. The Pentagon scheduled the execution of 2009 Fort Hood attacker Nidal Hassan by firing squad on December 3rd, marking the first military execution since 1945. President Trump has approved Hegseth's order. Cornell University trustees announced Tuesday former Deputy Attorney General Sally Yates will investigate how the university handles sexual misconduct complaints. Yates's appointment follows outrage and protest over Cornell's response to a complaint from a woman known only as Jane Doe, who alleged she was gang raped by multiple Chi Phi fraternity brothers after being pressured into drinking and taking drugs. No criminal charges have been filed. Jane Doe sued the university, seven former students, and the fraternity last month, alleging Cornell failed to protect her and punish the accused students. Members of the Cornell University Faculty Senate have introduced a resolution for a vote of no confidence in administrators over their handling of the case. There are also growing calls for Cornell University's president to step down. Paramount Skydance has completed its $111 billion takeover of Warner Brothers Discovery. The combined company will be called Skydance, made up of film studios, streaming services, broadcast and cable TV, sports channels and news outlets, CNN and CBS News, along with HBO. With the deal now complete, CEO David Ellison will receive

0: $50 million payday, making him a billionaire. Ellison's father, Larry Ellison, is the multi-billionaire co-founder of Oracle and a major investor in Skydance. Both Ellisons are major Trump supporters. In India, police have detained several opposition leaders, breaking up a protest by Rahul Gandhi, the leader of the Congress Party, and other MPs who are demonstrating against a controversial move that purged 130 million names from the voter rolls nationwide. Tuesday's protests come just days after the Gen Z-led cockroach movement organized demonstrations in Mumbai and Delhi calling for the resignation of India's chief election commissioner, Ganesh Kumar. This is Jairam Ramesh from the National Congress Party, the main opposition to Indian Prime Minister Narendra Modi's BJP.
1: This whole campaign is to highlight the fact that a constitutional functionary, the Chief Election Commission, has violated the Constitution in letter and spirit. He has lied to the Supreme Court. He has lied to the country. And clearly, he cannot stay in office any longer.
0: According to a ProPublica report, 506 U.S. citizens have been detained by immigration agents during the Trump administration. More than 100 Americans were held after agents questioned their citizenship. Nearly all were people of color. At least 70 U.S. children and teens are detained, some of whom were handcuffed. 36 Americans were held for at least a day without being able to contact a lawyer or their family. And roughly a dozen U.S. citizens were deported, mostly children. This comes as the Justice Department moved to strip citizenship from 40 naturalized citizens who have committed crimes. In Georgia, dozens of immigrants jailed at the Folkston ICE Processing Center launched a hunger strike Tuesday, demanding their release and calling on Congress, judges and advocates to highlight their plight. They're also demanding protection from deportation and reunification with loved ones. Some of the men have been jailed since October 2023. They've described inadequate medical and dental care, unhealthy and spoiled food, noisy and cramped living quarters, isolation from loved ones, lack of communication from ICE officers, xenophobic and hostile behavior from guards, and a lack of access to sunlight and fresh air. And in New Jersey, an immigrant who led labor and hunger strikes by prisoners at the Delaney Hall ICE jail walked free Tuesday after 8 months behind bars. Martin Soto was transferred from Delaney to an ICE jail in Elizabeth, New Jersey, in May after he helped organize protests against spoiled food, overcrowding, inadequate medical care at Delaney Hall ICE jail in Newark, where prisoners are forced to work for around a dollar a day. In retaliation against the strike, guards at Delaney Hall reportedly beat participants, temporarily suspended family visitations. Martin Soto was held in solitary confinement for about 2 months. On Tuesday, he was released from the Elizabeth Detention Center with an ankle monitor and greeted by supporters and his wife, Gabriella, and their two children.
2: I am so thankful for everybody that has helped me. These months have been very, very difficult. Not only did I lose our home, not only did I lose our child, but this experience made me stronger to keep fighting to have the reunitement of our family.
0: And those are some of the headlines. This is Democracy Now!, democracynow.org, The War and Peace Report. I'm Amy Goodman. Israelis and Palestinians are marking 3 years since October 7th, 2023, when Hamas and allied groups launched a surprise attack on Israel. Almost 1,200 people were killed in the attack. About 250 were taken hostage. It was the deadliest such attack in Israel's history. In Gaza, October 7th is viewed as the beginning of the genocide. Over the past 3 years, Israel's killed over 74,000 people in Gaza, according to its health ministry. But many believe that number is a vast undercount. The killing continues despite a so-called ceasefire. Most of Gaza remains in rubble. We'll go to Gaza later in the program, but we begin in Israel, where a moment of silence was held to remember the victims of the October 7th attack in southern Israel. Mourners gathered near Kibbutz Rim to commemorate hundreds of people who were killed and abducted at the Nova Music Festival. During a moment of silence, the booms of Israeli airstrikes on the nearby Gaza Strip could be heard ringing out. We're joined now by the Israeli peace activist Maoz Inon. He lost both of his parents, Bilhan Yaakov Inon, in the Hamas attack. His parents lived on a kibbutz, a farming collective just north of the Gaza border. They were 78 and 76 years old. In the aftermath of the attack, Inon called for peace and reconciliation rather than revenge. Maoz Inon has spent much of the past year of the past 3 years working closely with Palestinian peace activist Aziz Abu Sara, whose brother died in 1990 from injuries from his time in an Israeli prison. Last month, they addressed the United Nations Security Council. This is Maoz Inon.
3: To build a different future, we must face reality. Hamas committed atrocious war crime on October 7, killing and abducting innocent Israeli. At the same time, the Israeli government exploited these atrocities to wage a devastating war of revenge. They have inflicted catastrophic destruction across Gaza while accelerating ethnic cleansing, settlement expansion, and forced displacement in the West Bank. They weaponized our pain. But our grief must not be an excuse for war. It must be the catalyst to end the bloodshed.
4: We believe this is not Israelis versus Palestinians. It is a choice between those who believe in peace, justice, and equality, and those who don't. We call for targeted sanctions on all individuals and institutions that support violence. Apply sanctions without partiality.
0: That was Palestinian peace activist Aziz Abu Sara and Israeli peace activist Maoz Inon addressing the United Nations just a few weeks ago. They co-authored the book The Future is Peace, a shared journey across the Holy Land. Just this morning, on the anniversary of October 7th, the anniversary of his parents' deaths, Maoz Inon gathered with family at the ruins of his parents' home at their kibbutz. He sent us this clip.
5: This is what remains from my parents' house, only the foundation. The entire house was burned to ashes. We put a memorial plaque for them. It's on the safe room, the only thing that remains.
0: Maoz Inon joins us now from Ashkelon. Welcome back to Democracy Now! Thank you so much for joining us on this very difficult day for you and your family and so many. Both of your parents killed on October 7, 2023. Your thoughts today, Maoz?
5: First, Amy, I would like to thank you personally and the entire team at Democracy Now! For supporting, from being there for me and for so many peacemakers, both in Israel and Palestine. And this maybe was what motivated me the most to join today in this difficult day, just to thank you from the bottom of my heart for being there with us in the devastating 3 years that we've been going through. And this is exactly the thoughts that going through me and with the tears and all the emotion that are coming. That we deserve a different reality. We must stop the sounds of bombs and start hearing the sounds of children's playing. And we all deserve it, if it's Palestinian kids or Israeli kids, they all deserve to live within security, within his dignity, and to have a home, a safe place to go to bed at night and to wake up in the morning with a smile to be with their beloved and supporting family, and we must work as hard as we can to achieve it as soon as possible.
0: Mm. If you can talk about what happened in those days after you were in mourning with your family, and you get this note from Aziz Abu Sara, who also lost his brother in that after brutality in an Israeli prison, and what that meant to you and the journey you've been on since.
5: Yeah. So 2 days after October 7th, me and my siblings were just sitting and crying and holding hands. And my young brother told us we must make a family decision based on moral clarity that we are rejecting revenge, that we don't want to avenge the death of our parents, and explain that it's not going to bring them back to life. It will only escalate the cycle of bloodshed with Israelis and Palestinians being trapped within for a century. And a day after, as I waking up crying in bed, I saw a message from Aziz, whom I met only briefly in 2014, maybe for 10 minutes in Jerusalem. And on his message, Aziz shared his condolences. And he says that he's standing with me and with my family in this tragic moment. And it was literally, it's not a metaphor, it was literally like a hand reaching out, saving me from drowning into the ocean of sorrow and pain. I was literally drowning. And Aziz, it was my savior. He was my savior. And in the last 3 years, working together, quartering the Future is Peace, starting our own NGO, Internet International, I can now say, and I'm so proud to say it again and again, that yes, I lost not only my parents, I lost many of the hundreds of numbers like for you and for our viewers, they are number for me, they are childhood friends. They are people I knew my entire life that lost their life on October 7th. So I lost so much, but I won Aziz as a brother. And this brotherhood is what keep me going, keep us going to achieve a better future, not just for ourselves, but to our people.
0: In 2024, you and the Palestinian peace activist you're talking about, Aziz Abu Sara, met with Pope Francis. And then in 2025, you met with Pope Leo. What did you say to him? And what are you calling for? What are you saying should happen right now?
5: Yeah. So we shared with him how we channeled our pain and suffering and loss to create a dialogue to achieve a better future in the Holy Land. And Pope Francis asked us, how can I help you? How can I be your ambassador? And we asked him to amplify our messages, and that the question should not be if, but when. When the Israeli-Palestinian conflict will end. And we asked him to be our ambassador to the G7 leadership gathering that was a few weeks after in southern Italy. And he went there as our ambassador, and he was able to achieve in the official communique of the G7 leader the language of the Israeli-Palestinian civil society, language that the G7 countries must support the civil society in Israel and Palestine to achieve a lasting peace and to invest in reconciliation. Based on that, the EU created a peace fund with 18 million euro that is now is supporting the civil society. And a few months ago, UK, Canada, and Australia initiated another peace fund. And we are calling the G7, we are calling, of course, the US and the EU to invest in peace, to invest in reconciliation and in the civil society in Israel and Palestine. And while in one hand investing and supporting peacemakers, in the other hand, those who choose ethnical cleansing, those who choose a bloodshed, those who choose destruction must be sanctioned. They must be accountable for the wrongdoing. And this is basically what Aziz and I and so many others been advocating for the last 3 years.
0: I want to turn to Aziz Abu Sara. This is a message he posted on Instagram yesterday.
4: I woke up this morning to the horrible news that Israel demolished the house of my niece, Razan. She, her husband, her children, and 9 other families in East Jerusalem were rendered homeless. Imagine having to work all your life, as Razan has done with her husband, so hard, save every penny so you can finally have an apartment you own, and then it's all gone. Just a few days ago, Bezalel Smotrich, an Israeli minister, said that the way to get rid of Palestinians is to deprive them from hope. And this is exactly what the government did today, is to deprive my family from hope. Ben Gvir himself came with the demolition party, with the Israeli police, so he can be there to witness it and to participate in demolishing the house. But you know what? This will not succeed.
0: So that was Aziz Abu Sara, your Palestinian peace partner as you travel the world. What more do you know about what's happening, what's happened to his family, and what's happening in the West Bank? We just got this report, armed settlers, Israeli settlers beat a photographer in the presence of Israeli soldiers, hospitalizing him as he covered worsening settler violence against the olive farmers in the West Bank. Jafar Ashtia, 58-year-old veteran photographer with AFP, that's Agence France-Presse, was assaulted by a group of settlers. They beat him with their rifle butts, despite him being marked as press, assaulted in full view of about a dozen Israeli soldiers. Talk about the situation. Also, Netanyahu, the Israeli prime minister, addressing the nation today and what his message was. Can you hear me, Maoz?
5: No, I can't. Okay. First, I'm not listening to Benjamin Netanyahu. He's not my leader. He's not my prime minister. He's accused for being a war criminal, and I think he should clear his name at the ICC and ICJ. It's not for me to talk about him. And it's exactly what's happening nowadays, and including to Aziz niece, is exactly what we say at the UN Security Council, that the Israeli government exploited the trauma, the pain, the fear of the Israelis after the October 7th massacre to change the status quo from conflict management to ethnical cleansing. And it's happening in the West Bank, it's happening in East Jerusalem, and it's happening in now more than 70% of the Gaza Strip. And this is what we're calling for international intervention, because they are doing it, the bulldozers and the assault rifles. They are all, many of them are manufactured by American companies. So we are calling, where is the international law will be applied against Israeli terrors. Terrorists, it doesn't matter if they are cabinet members, they are prime ministers or IDF soldiers. And this is exactly why the work we are doing is must be amplified, and not to give hope, not to give hope about the Israelis and Palestinians, but to act. We had enough empty statements. We have enough prayers. We have enough world leader that cross their finger for us. But crossing fingers is not enough. We need action, and we need to see them on the ground.
0: Maoz Inan, I want to thank you for being with us, Israeli peace activist and co-author with Palestinian peace activist Aziz Abu Sara, author of the book The Future is Peace, A Shared Journey Across the Holy Land. Maoz Inan lost both his parents, Bilha and Yaakovi Inan, in the attack on October 7, 2023. He spoke to us from Ashkelon. Coming up, Marwan Bishara, author of the new book, 12 Days That Shook the Middle East, Origins of a Genocide. And then we go directly to Gaza. Stay with us. Yeah.

0: Witness, O World, performed by the New York City Palestinian Youth Choir. This is Democracy Now!, democracynow.org. I'm Amy Goodman. 12 Days That Shook the Middle East, Origins of a Genocide. That's the title of a new book by the Al Jazeera senior political analyst Marwan Bashara. In the opening pages, he writes, 12 days were enough. It took no more than 12 days from Netanyahu's October 7th war speech to Biden's October 19th rare Oval Office speech to expose the anatomy of Israel's war, its intended strategy, and the method of its madness. The genocide was not a slip. It was the result of a predetermined strategy for which there existed a blueprint, if not a premeditated decision. Hamas had set the process in motion on October 7th. It lost control of that process the very same day. Marwan Bashara has been with Al Jazeera for more than 20 years, has written three books and written for many publications, joining us now from Paris, France. Marwan, congratulations on your book. Thank you for joining us. If you can talk about that quote and say, you say Hamas set the process in motion October 7th and immediately lost control of that process. What do you mean?
1: Yes, absolutely. Clearly, the attack of October 7 was the trigger for what came after. And my argument is that we know about what came after basically the past 2 or 3 years from those very first 12 days after October 7. And it started with ideology. You know, genocides don't start with bombs. They start with ideology. And in this case, the ideology has been decades in the making, a century, I would even say, in the making, in the sense of the establishment of a racist supremacist system, regime, that had been in control of Palestinians and Palestinian life and destiny for the past 80 years. Occupying them and dispossessing them and discriminating against them. This has been going on for many decades. So that was ready, intact, on the eve of October 7, October 8. And then there was the dehumanization. Immediately after October 7, October 8, 9, 10, we saw this extraordinary campaign of dehumanization of the Palestinians as animals, Nazi-like. You cannot deal with them. They don't understand. They are primitive. They only understand the language of force and violence and so on and so forth. After that, immediately came the hyperbole, the exaggeration of what exactly happened October 7. October 7 was bloody and it was horrific. And your earlier guest testified to the fact that this was not easy for hundreds of Israeli civilians. But Netanyahu and his government had to go overboard to exaggerate, to lie, to deceive about what exactly happened. And their role in it as well, invoking the so-called Hannibal Doctrine, where they themselves joined the bombing of those involved in the conflict during October 7.
0: Marwan, explain the Hannibal Doctrine.
1: So the Hannibal Doctrine was something that was invoked in the early 1980s by the Israeli military, saying we cannot afford to have Israeli soldiers being captured because then we're going to have to negotiate their release, and that will cost us Palestinian or, in that case, Lebanese prisoners in Israeli jails. So because they did not want to release Palestinian or Lebanese prisoners, they decided that if any one Israeli soldier, later on civilian, is captured by any kidnappers, that the Israeli military then will take extraordinary measure to kill the operation, including, if it need be, to kill the soldier, the Israeli soldier, the Israeli civilian. So on October 7, immediately after the wars, after the operation started, in the early hours of the morning of October 7, apparently the Israeli military invoked the Hannibal Doctrine, and Israeli aircrafts, bombers and tanks started carrying attacks against suspected conflict zones, whether it's kibbutz or settlements or whether it is convoys going back to Gaza. So the invocation of that controversial military order clearly led to the death of perhaps hundreds of Israeli civilians, and many as well among the Palestinians, whether it's Hamas or any of those Palestinians who came into Gaza. All of that, you know, taking that in consideration, what happened soon after that is the worst part of it, right? The establishment of a war cabinet, the declaration of war, the deployment of 100,000 soldiers on the border with Gaza, the recall of 350,000 reservists from the Israeli army, and setting up a strategy under the rubric of lethality, which has been developed over many years of wars in Gaza. And lethality is the one that involved mass destruction, not discriminate destruction. That involved the use of the so-called lavender system, gospel system, where's my daddy, your daddy system, and so on and so forth, that would actually lead to massive devastation of Gaza. And that's where the intention came. They've said it in press conferences, in war rooms. They've said it in public, in declarations. Ministers and opposition leaders about why there is no innocence in Gaza and why we're going to have to bomb all of them. Some of them spoke about nuking them. Some of them spoke about nothing is going to be left standing in Gaza. We're going to turn it into a deserted strip. And all of these things were then repeated by the soldiers, not only as slogans, but even as songs, right, repeated by the soldiers. So the orders went down the hierarchy from the government ministers to the army, and was implemented by the generals who boasted of bombing Gaza back to the Stone Age. And they certainly tried to do that.
0: If you can talk about what is the power that the U.S. has over Israel. You know, many said, for example, with the Iran war, that Israel brought the U.S. into it. But do you see it in that way? And what about Jared Kushner, President Trump's son-in-law, just visiting with the Israeli Prime Minister Netanyahu, also meeting directly with Hamas, but not meeting with the head of the PA, the Palestinian Authority? And if you can talk about where all of this stands right now, as people stood with a moment of silence on this October 7th, people at the music festival, Israelis mourning the dead, they could hear the boom of Israeli airstrikes continuing in Gaza. Talk about the Board of Peace. Talk about the Palestinian government that was set up in exile in Cairo, still not allowed to come into Gaza by Israel.
1: So let's start with the most relevant to the issue at hand, which is the Biden administration first, right? Because nowadays, anywhere you look in the Atlantic, where you are, the Atlantic magazine or the New Yorker or the New York Times, or even, you know, hosted by our brilliant or your brilliant anchor, John Stewart, you have these former Biden administration officials trying to whitewash their record. They lie, they deceive, and they continue to claim no responsibility for the genocide that actually took place in Gaza over the past 3 years. But they are directly responsible. Not only they aided and abetted, they were part of the operation taking place in Gaza the past 2 years, part of the war. They were in the war cabinet meetings. President Biden himself attended the war cabinet meetings on October 18, back in 2023. Lloyd Austin, the Secretary of Defense, attended war meetings. Secretary Blinken attended war meetings. So when you watch people like Jake Sullivan, the former National Security Advisor, sitting on John Stewart's show talking about how they tried their best to have a ceasefire and they really put pressure on the Israeli government, and they succeeded, you know, 15 months later, it's all humbug. It's all BS. They were part and parcel. The banality of evil wasn't in Israel. It was in Washington. Because the kind of support that Washington provided to Israel, diplomatic support, financial support, military support, they were talking about, we were trying to help the Palestinians while while actually giving Israel the arms to shoot the Palestinians before sending them the band-aids to take care of their injuries. So Washington, in that sense, in the sense of the Biden administration and its officials, were part and parcel, were complicit. We're cooperating, coordinating the war effort that actually was a genocidal war in Gaza. We really must underline that because we are seeing history rewritten as we speak. In the U.S. publications, as I remember it, after the 2003 war, when many of the then the Bush administration tried to whitewash their crimes, and the journalists who supported that war, just like those who supported the war in Gaza, are now trying to whitewash the record. It's very important to, for us to.
0: I wanted to go to the former top State Department official under President Biden admitting a genocide has taken place in Gaza. Wendy Sherman serves as Deputy Secretary of State until her retirement in July 2023. She spoke on a Bloomberg podcast.
2: I think that it is critical that Israel remain an ally of the United States and that we protect the right of a Jewish state. But I also believe that the Prime Minister has led us down a road, and we have been part of it, that has, in essence, created a genocide in Gaza.
0: And then there's former State Department spokesperson Matt Miller, who spent more than a year as the face of the Biden administration's foreign policy and repeatedly defended Israel against allegations of war crimes and genocide in Gaza. He later admitted on a podcast interview with Sky News that, yes, Israel committed war crimes.
3: I don't think it's a genocide, but I think I think it is without a doubt true that Israel has committed war crimes.
4: You wouldn't have said that at the podium.
3: Yeah, look, because when you're at the podium, you're not expressing your personal opinion. You're expressing the conclusions of the United States government.
0: And then you have Brett McGurk, who's just come out with his new book. It's called Brink. The headline in The New York Times, Ready to Blow His Stack, How Biden Nearly Cut Off Netanyahu Over Gaza. And that's talking about what McGurk is saying in his book, Marwan Bashara. Take it through to the Trump administration now.
1: Yes, there's no doubt that even according to McGurk and Sullivan, that they paved the way for the Trump administration's takeover, the war effort, that they paved the way in the worst possible manner for the Trump administration then to take it on and to do whatever it wants, including the weaponization of hunger and the weaponization of the food aid to the Palestinian people. I mean, we sunk into a whole new abyss with the Trump administration. During the Biden administration, the United States was basically complicit in genocide. During the Trump administration, on the very first few days when it took over, they start talking about ethnically cleansing Gaza out in the open. President Trump spoke of ethnically cleansing Gaza, the entire Gaza Strip, in order to have a beachside property called Trump Land or whatever, or called, you know, the New Riviera in the East. So the cynicism that the Trump administration dealt in its first year with the Gaza issue, taking up the mantle from the Biden administration, that was really, you know, just so depressing to watch, in the sense that from one administration to another administration, we see complicity with genocide. We see the United States aiding an Israeli government, protecting an Israeli government, and instead of having them stand up for the responsibility for the war crimes, they attack the International Criminal Court and the International Court of Justice, which is unprecedented for an American president, for the United States, to be so hostile to international law, international legality, international institutions, the United Nations, even the United Nations relief agency like UNRWA and so on and so forth, that were indispensable for the people in Gaza when the policy was to starve them, to bomb their bakeries and schools and universities, to turn their schoolyards into graveyards. You at least needed something like UNRWA, but no, UNRWA has to be demonized. UNRWA has to be cut down to size. UNRWA has to be blocked and to be, again, demonized by not only Israel, but also by the United States. So the Trump administration did everything possible in order to achieve some sort of a Israeli victory and a Hamas surrender, and forced the United Nations Security Council to adopt a resolution which, to my mind, Amy, is illegal. And I say that not being a legal scholar, but certainly being a student of history. The United Nations Security Council, under pressure from the Trump administration, and because the genocide was going on and they had to do something, they adopted a resolution that recognized the border peace without this border peace ever being defined, without knowing zero about what is this border peace. So they adopted the resolution, and this allowed the Trump administration then to go on and to define this border peace as it wishes, including appointing President Trump as a, you know, life member that heads it, and Netanyahu, of course, and Putin as members of the border peace. So you can imagine the surrealism, right, behind this kind of an effort in order to turn a two-year genocide into a mockery of international law.
0: Marwan Bashara, there is so much to talk about and so little time, and we want to get directly on the ground to Gaza. So I want to thank you for being with us. Al Jazeera's senior political analyst, author of the new book, 12 Days That Shook the Middle East, Origins of a Genocide. Coming up, we go to Gaza City to speak with journalist Akram Asatari. Stay with us. خطر

0: at the danger by the Palestinian oud musician Huda Asfour performing in our Democracy Now! Studio. This is Democracy Now!, democracynow.org. I'm Amy Goodman. We end today's show in Gaza, where today's date, October 7th, is seen as the beginning of Israel's genocide. And the 3 years since the Hamas attack on Israel that killed nearly 1,200 people, Israeli forces have killed over 74,000 Palestinians. Many believe the death toll is a vast undercount. This is a displaced Palestinian from Beit Hanun speaking today in Gaza City.
1: The worst 3 years that have passed in our lives. There is no life, no living, no food, no basic necessities of life. We wait for water from 5 to 10 o'clock, and we are living in the streets, homeless, tired, worn out. I mean, a life worse than this? We are not living, my friend. We are dead in Gaza.
0: We go now to Gaza City, where we're joined by journalist Akram Asatari. I want to thank you so much for being with us. We spoke to you a few years ago as a journalist. You then went on to work with a humanitarian aid organization for several years. Now we're back being able to speak to you in Gaza City. Can you describe what's happening on the ground? We just reported that as Israelis mourn the dead at the music site in southern Israel, they could hear the booms of Israeli airstrikes on the Gaza Strip right nearby. Tell us what's happening where you are, Akram.
2: Well, October 7th was a day when Gaza changed once and forever. The way Palestinians have been living has changed. The way Palestinians have been managing their life has changed as well. The way Palestinians were defining their life has changed. The Palestinians now are living in a de facto that has redefined everything. Their understanding of life, their way of running and managing that life, their way to access things, their way to live, their way to stay in homes, their way to live in tents, every single aspect of the life of the people of Gaza has changed once and forever. Around 85% of the built environment in Gaza is already destroyed. Around 74% of the land of the Gaza Strip is also controlled by Israel and the IDF. Gazans have been struggling to access water and to access food. They have been facing significant public health hazards because of the fact that they were consuming water that was not properly treated. Organizations have been struggling for the sake of helping the people of Gaza. Statements were made by international and UN figures, diplomats all over the world, condemning the situation that has been going on, calling for Gazans to live and lead a normal life. Unfortunately, for the third year now, and on October 7th, Gazans are reminded by the fact that they have been living in death and fear, destruction and displacement. Another Gazan was killed a couple of hours ago in Khan Yunis refugee camp, 60 years old Gazan that was targeted by IDF. Yesterday, another Palestinian was targeted in Ashata, the beach camp, by another drone strike, and he also lost his life. Several people were injured. The people who are living in the tents, with no even minimum standard for living, are living in exacerbating safety and security risks. They, significant proportion of them, is still not reunioned with their families that are outside of the Gaza Strip. And some of them, also significant part of them, around 8,000 families, are not aware about the whereabouts of the bodies of their missed family members. Mm. Around 250 journalists were killed. As you said, 74,000 Gazans were confirmed to be dead, while the number is much higher. Around 8,000 peoples are not 8,000 Gazans are dead, but the bodies are not discovered yet. The Gazans who were worried about their dears were organizing mass funerals for 150 bodies, for two bodies, where the memories that were remaining from the people were their remains, their clothes, their shoes, their watches, and anything simple yet can give some comfort to the ones who were not sure about the whereabouts of the bodies of their dears. The life in Gaza has changed forever. People are still struggling, and people are today reminded, since the last night, they reminded that the Israeli Air Force is still hovering all around different parts of the Gaza Strip, and that the IDF is still hunting Gazans, disturbing the already disturbed life, spreading death and displacement once and once again.
0: Akram, I'm wondering if you can respond to the United Nations Human Rights Chief Volker Türk, who's called Gaza a death trap for journalists. You have been a journalist in Gaza for years. As you said, you lost 250, more than 250 colleagues. What has this meant as the Israeli Prime Minister Benjamin Netanyahu does not allow in international journalists, and then the Israeli military kills hundreds of Palestinian journalists?
2: The situation in Gaza is catastrophic as an overall situation when it comes to the general population. But there are some specific job-related hardships when it comes to the journalists. They were always there. They were the first responder, along with the medical teams, to cover the truth about the bombardments. And also, they were the footage that we were providing was used by very significant committees that were fact-finding and were hoping that they would condemn the occupation. Now, that made them also be the brunt of most of the hostilities that were taking place in the Gaza Strip. That made them a target, which they were not supposed to be a target. They were targeted while doing their job. Their job proved to be a dangerous job for the occupation because it has been exposing some and most of the atrocities that have been taking place. They have discovered the truth. They have also, they have widespread presence worldwide, even when they are very dedicated local Palestinian journalists, and the footage that have been provided, they have been provided, was used and is still being used by diplomats, by INGOs, by UN agencies, and that's why I believe they were classified as an enemy, and they have been paying that very heavy price that could reach their life being claimed by the ongoing war that has been merciless when it comes to the to them, when it comes to the paramedics, when it comes to the medical teams, and when it comes to also humanitarian crews who were trying to reach out for the people in need and alleviate a bit of their suffering.
0: Akram, you have worked in the humanitarian field for the last few years. According to the UN, over 560 humanitarian workers have been killed in Gaza in the last 3 years. What has been most shocking to you about what you witnessed during this work, and what made you decide to go from being a journalist to a humanitarian worker and now back to being a journalist?
2: As a matter of fact, I indeed was working for a humanitarian organization. I was hoping that by working with that organization, I'd be able to support the humanitarian effort. I would be able to contribute to alleviation of the suffering of the people. And yes, indeed, I was very close to the people. Some of the ex-prisoners who were released, not being very well oriented to the situation. Some of them were with psychological situations. Some of them were unable to identify their families. Some others were not able to move. Some of them lost their limbs. I was there. I was hoping that I would help. And I was indeed helping with that organization, seeing the people, recording their experiences, extending a helping hand when needed. The organization was also helping the general population by empowering them, providing them with the very essential supplies. And I also managed to find my way to still try to help people and extend a helping hand to them, even with me outside of that organization. I believe the humanitarian situation is very catastrophic, and it is one of the direct results of October 7th. For such a significant period of time, people were not allowed to access any kind of food supplies whatsoever in the Gaza North, and some other times throughout the full Gaza Strip. People were deprived from their shelter. People were deprived from the non-food items. More importantly, the tents that they used as a temporary shelter for the people of Gaza. The toll that has been endured by the humanitarian workers is also very heavy. More than 500 people were killed. Most of them were killed during their job, during the service, during reaching out to the community or coming back from the internally displaced people camps. They were killed while cooking the food for the people in need when the food was extremely scarce. They were killed when they were reaching out for the children who are most vulnerable, for the elderly people, for the women, for the IDPs in general, who are also, even if they are young, even if they are men, they are also vulnerable because of the very scarce situation that was endured in Gaza that is still very relevant to the day. So the situation is extremely dire. The humanitarian workers have been trying to help and support the people, and they have already paid a heavy price, and they're still continuously paying that heavy price. Some of them were injured, some others were not lucky enough to survive, but most of them are still determined to continue delivering the mandate and continue reaching out and supporting the people of Gaza. Despite the very difficult situation in Gaza, despite the fear of death and destruction, despite the fear of injury, despite the very lacking situation they have been living when it comes to fuel, when it comes to movement of cars, when it comes to the condition of streets and buildings and camps, the humanitarian workers are courageously continuing to deliver their mandate, continuing to work and continuing to see off their colleagues dying and being buried without giving up that mandate and without giving up that noble mission. Something that should be acknowledged, something that should be appreciated, and they all know very well that they have been serving this noble notion of supporting and uplifting people and providing them with their very basic human right of access to food and supplies in a very critical conflict zone.
0: Akram Asatri, I want to thank you so much for being with us. Be safe. Gaza-based journalist joining us today from Gaza City. That does it for our show. Democracy Now! Is currently accepting applications for an individual giving manager to support our fundraising team. You can learn more at democracynow.org. I'm on the road here in the United States on October 16th. We'll be at the Woodstock Film Festival for an afternoon panel, then to Hollywood, California on October 22nd, October 23rd at Stanford University, where the film Steal the Story, Please will be playing. We'll speak afterwards in the Q&A.
3: 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Once again, that is Hiroya Sukimoto, Saturday, October 24th at the Bundy Museum.
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Good day. This is Brenda Cave James. Today's episode of Poetry in Commotion is an encore presentation from 2023. Thank you for listening.

I wish they, whoever they are, would change some terminology when speaking of what ought to be naturally occurring good behavior and respectfulness towards any individual, a human, as in being created, no man's permission needed. Lose that silly sensitivity. It's so very weak and needy. While ethnic cleansing suggests someone must be dirty, tolerance sounds like someone is being done a favor, or worse, bestowing one a favor. And though perhaps some might believe it's being mighty thoughtful, who wants to be tolerated? Good day, everyone. Welcome to Poetry in Commotion, coming to you from the lovely Bundy Museum of History and Art in lovely Binghamton, New York. Welcome to October. It's lovely, too. Thus far, it is. I am Brenda Cave James. I will be your poetess, hostess, for this next hour of, you guessed it, poetry, a little related history or information, and a little chit-chat. That poem on the front, I just have to pull it out every now and again. Who wants to be tolerated? I don't. I do not want to be tolerated. And if you take issue with who I am, or where I am from, or what I look like, or whom I pray to, that's your problem. It's not going to be mine. There's a lot going on, folks. There's so very much going on in the world today. I don't know where to start, but I think it is my job as a poetess to start with poetry. I'm just saying, quiet like so's to be heard when truth is too loud. Some get their backs up over their ears to where they cannot hear. Righteousness can be a touchy disease causing schizophrenia, amnesia, and heart irregularity when rolled before one's feet like dice. Poets are the gamblers with light and pause and mirrors. Sometimes we write of flowers how a rose is a rose is a rose.

aren't so. Exhausted grandmothers and aunties, well, you get the picture. In sepia tones, an other rose is an other rose is an other. It seems like that's the way it is more often than not. Just some food for thought. That poem I have shared before, and it's been laying heavy on my spirit. And that's all I have to say. I just want to remember a special somebody this week on Poetry in Commotion, being again that this is indeed October, lovely October. It was 5 years ago, October 17th, 2019 it was. It doesn't seem like that long ago, but a very special person left this earth, mover and a shaker and a fighter indeed for civil rights and equality, and a fighter for America to be what America is supposed to be, Representative Elijah Cummings. He was in the House of Representatives for a long time, from 1996 to 2019 when he passed, when he left this earth. Okay, he gave up the good fight at that time, but he accomplished so much. And I just want to remember him today because we celebrate people and, you know, during their passing and we recognize them, or during their life when they're doing wonderful things. And shortly thereafter, it seems like they kind of get put on the shelf and we forget about them. Not intentionally, of course, but it's been 5 years. And I think Representative Elijah Cummings, he's worthy of being remembered today. And I have a poem that I wrote for Representative Elijah Cummings, who is, I'm sure, resting in peace and in power. And he did many powerful things on this earth. For Elijah Cummings, tears welled up like I knew you. I knew your voice, your truth, and scorn for liars. I heard your facial words unspoken. I understood. We understood all too familiar quiets from hot coals and indignities heaped upon heads of our black fathers and grandfathers, our elders, heroes unsung in this two-faced America. You wore your biblical namesake well, feared not the kings of evil, hate mongers, nor windbags, cowards who cursed you from afar. Tears welled up like I knew you when you left us in the night. Fly, fly far, fly wide and away. Wake to sit down finally. Sup with warriors, with prophets, with the other greats, the true, the very

Fine ones. Well done, good sir. Well done. Again, to honor, to remember the House of Representatives, the District of Maryland, the great one, one of the great ones, Elijah Cummings. Okay, folks, October brings much with it. This is also... This is a mouthful now, okay? But it is worthy of being a mouthful because, oh my goodness, it engulfs so many things, so many things. This encompasses so much and opens, hopefully, doors to many, many conversations. It is domestic Violence Awareness Month. It is also called Intimate Partner Abuse Awareness Month. Again, indeed, it is a mouthful, but it is necessary. Domestic abuse or intimate partner abuse. As I said last week, when I first opened the show up for October last week with a related poem, something very intense to do on that subject, a poem or two, I said, I think it's getting worse. I really do. It's such an insidious thing. It's not always in your face, domestic abuse, physical emotional abuse. It doesn't always necessarily have to be right in one's home. Okay? Intimate partners don't always live together. But this thing, the whole temperature of this thing and relationships in general, I believe, as of late, and I don't know why, but as life is getting more stressful, as times seemingly are getting stressful, it seems like relationships are getting stressful. And I fear for young people. I really do, folks. I fear for young people coming up and seeing and hearing things that are certainly not useful or healthy or meaningful as far as personal relationships go, love relationships, intimate relationships. I think we have to stress the hopefulness of healthy relationships. I think all the time we have to look around us and stress more and more often the importance of... You might not get to a healthy place, but you've got to get away from an unhealthy place. I don't know how else to put it, folks. I don't know how else to put it. This is October, and this is one of the things that hopefully folks are addressing in October. Healthy Relationship Awareness Month. I'm just going to change the name around a little bit and make it a little bit easier to roll off the tongue, okay? And last week, as I said, I shared a couple of pieces that weren't really that intense. I just wanted to open up the subject a little bit. And I said it starts with self-love. You have to have self-love to recognize when you are in a situation that is not about love, that has nothing to do with love at all. There's a lot of ill attachments, but again, I'll say the old piece of wisdom that I just love so much. When love is no longer being served, it's time to leave the table.
All right. And I used to write scripts for the Office of Mental Health for our theater troupe. We traveled about, and we were on the ground floor of this program with the Office of Mental Health, New York State Office of Mental Health. And for the most part, we addressed young people because that's where it starts, folks. Young people need examples, and they need information, and they need tools. And one of the focus pieces of what we did as a theater troupe, we tried to help young people find their own gifts and God-given talents. And it's so sad because so many people, grown folks, not to mention kids, grown folks even, don't always know that they have God-given talents. Everybody has something that they are supposed to be doing while they are on this earth. And if they can find that, whatever it is that calls their name, when they can find that and nurture that and develop that and grow that and do that and fall in love with that, then they don't have to be sidetracked by the wrong person that comes along whispering in their ear, changing their life, altering their life, not for the better. It starts at a very young age, self-love, and finding one's own richness and talent and gifts. And then they can, if they choose to, fall in love with somebody else and be in a happy space, a healthy space, or at least not be in an unhealthy, dangerous place. Again, last week I shared a few pieces that were borderline, kind of mildly speaking to abuse, mental, physical, emotional abuse. I have another piece that's quite intense, and I have shared this on the stage. I think I may have shared it once on my program of Poetry in Commotion, and it's been a while. It's been a while, and I want to say up front, I am in no way condoning or promoting violence. I'm just speaking to what happens. This is entitled The Potato, The Big-er Baked Potato. She died by way of a baked potato. The big-er baked potato, actually. That right there was the problem, see? He accused her of his buddy Joe the night Joe came over for dinner. He and Joe worked in stocks and securities. These weren't tacky low-class folk here now, and he invited Joe in the first place. She never asked company over because he was so jealous and petty. She knew better than to look at a man in the face or eyes, laugh or hold conversation, with no man save maybe for Jesus. It just wasn't worth all the noise. And that made her so nervous and jittery until even around wives or women, she looked down, away, or somewhere else, hoping
they couldn't see through her in or through her enough to raise up any eyebrows, seeing just how empty and ill she was. Besides, no longer living, socially malnourished could have been her diagnosis. The box checked for cause of death. The sick had rubbed right off on her comes from living with a boogeyman. A boogeyman can read your mind, and he knows that you know. He's watching you and listening. Even from the other room, even while you're buying groceries. So maybe with nothing to offer, no giggling or yakking or exchanging great ideas and recipes, hopefully the women might hurry up and get out of there. Out of the restaurant, out of the market or the bank, and taking their damn husbands with them. And then she wouldn't get into trouble, see? No cause for his hawk eyes following hers, sending her secret messages like, "Ooh, witch, you're gonna get it good. You're gonna get it, just wait until later." Or, "I saw how you were checking him out, up and down and dead between his legs, and you touched his hand on purpose. You touched his arm on purpose." She was a notary, for Christ's sakes. How was she not ever gonna touch somebody's hand? And this one is gold. Listen, this one. You let that man hold the door for you so he could watch your ass. So Joe came over for dinner, and literally she broke her neck to make everything so nice and wonderful. But then, somehow, why, it must have been on purpose, she gave Joe the bigger baked potato. Well, Joe had to use the bathroom. He left the table for just a minute, and then he started in. She knew something was a-coming when he got that look about him. So she was already ready to apologize for maybe over-smiling, gasp, maybe even cooing some while saying thanks to Joe for being such a thoughtful guest. "Gee, thanks, Joe. Thanks for those flowers. Honey, aren't these lovely flowers? Aren't these lovely flowers?" I'll just go grab a vase. While Joe was in the bathroom, something in her happened after he leaned close
and whispered, "How dare you disrespect me in my own house with my friend? You gave me the smallest potato." And he went upside her head real fast, real fast, but in the right place, so Joe would never know, so no one ever knows. But something in her happened, I say. She picked up the baked potato, Joe's bigger baked potato, and said, "I'm gonna tell him. I'm gonna tell your buddy Joe how pitiful you are." And when he leaped around the table, causing her to almost jump right out of her poor skin, the bigger baked potato fell right out of her shaking fingers and smashed upon the floor. And there was some commotion. And while fending off his 6 foot something self, her heel slid right into it. And she went sailing, and she broke her neck for real by way of a potato, the bigger baked potato. And the moral of this story is, maybe, just maybe, she should have, on the first glance, maybe the first secret eyeball warning, she should have taken everything. The damnable dinner table with the stupid baked potatoes and thoughtful lovely flowers, and flipped the full thing over so it caught him across his throat and pinned him to the floor. Then she should have, maybe, jumped on it ferociously and said, "Now you watch my backside while I walk through this door." Seems I hear gasps and murmuring. "What's that? What say some of you? This is wrong. Wrong. Wrong behavior. Of course, whatever am I thinking? Promoting thoughtless bad behavior. Silly me, of course." Between her bouncing on the table and going out the door, of course, poor Joe would come a-running, having finished in the bathroom and hearing all that clatter. The right thing would have been, of course, to stop just for a minute, stop and say, "Darn it. Look what happened. I'm so very sorry, Joe." And rescue up her lovely flowers that lay scattered on the floor. The bigger baked potato.
love me when I'm old? When my eyelids sink behind my skull, when my blood is running cold, and my conversation dull, when my gawky gums send a trembling voice, and my hands shake from a lack of choice, when I am as arid as the desert, and my firm breasts sags like an old empty laundry bag. Will you love me when I'm old, when my flesh goes back to Mother Earth and my naked bones are disarrayed, and my soul calmly floats beside the bay, forgotten by the carnal beings of yesterday? Through the meridian of the seas, through the depths of the unknown, from a bird to a bee, will you love me when I'm gone? Love by poetess Nylene Foxworth. Nylene Foxworth is a poet, a poetess, author, a political activist, and is one of Black America's most eloquent recitalists. Her poetic style seeks to make the heart strong and the soul smile. I think we should uplift and celebrate more poetry of poetess Foxworth. Her publications include Bury Me in Africa, Whose Independence and Whose Liberty, and a children's book, Little Saya and the Sacred Cloud. So let's go back to a little something a little more pleasant. I spoke of unhealthiness, and I did share quite an extreme and violent piece that I have used before in workshops. I wrote that for a woman's workshop, but actually it was for a couple's workshop. And the whole premise of that workshop was to show how abuse begets abuse. And as I gave the stats last week, I'll repeat them again. One out of every three women will find in her lifetime physical and emotional abuse in a partnership, and the number is almost equal for men. One out of every four men will find themselves in a very unhealthy, abusive relationship. I mean, men can really find themselves in some hellified, abusive relationships. And I'm not talking man on man. That happens too, of course. But I'm talking about male-female relationships where you would not expect such violence to happen to men from women. It does. Okay, so let's just say across the board, the stats are just too high across the board. And the piece I shared was not condoning violence. It comes with mixed feelings, mixed emotions. I get mixed remarks on it when I do share it, and I have shared it on the stage, but I will say again, I hope it is understood that I am not at all condoning violence. All right. And I am speaking to that piece, the bigger baked potato. And I got news for you, folk.
that was. Aside from someone actually leaving this earth by way of a broken neck, the story is true. True story. How sad is that? Okay, let's get on to some pleasant here. Last week, I also shared some Caribbean poetry from this wonderful, wonderful book from my wonderful, wonderful big sister, Charmaine Cave Dersham. I speak of her often. She lives in Postenkill, New York, near Albany. And she has been, through my life, my biggest fan and helper and encourager, and has helped me through the years with my writing and editing and just being my cheerleader. Okay. And this wonderful book she gave to me, the Oxford Book of Caribbean Verse, put together by Stuart Brown and Mark McWatt. And let me tell you, some good stuff is in this book. And I've been a little biased. I've shared a little bit more of Bajan poetry, poetry from Barbadian poets. So I think I shall do that again today. We'll start off with a Bajan poet by the name of Anthony Kelman. He was born in 1955. He grew up in Barbados and studied at the Cave Hill campus of the University of the West Indies. And he left the lovely island in 1987, headed for the U.S., and he studied here at Louisiana State University and then moved on to Georgia. And he is a professor there of English and creative writing. And he has several books of poetry, The Long Gap and Wings of a Stranger, and two novels, most recently, The Houses of Alfonso. And he has quite a bit of writing in various publications. So let me just get on to this lovely poem by poet, Bajan poet, Anthony Kelman. This is entitled After the Rain, and I think it's lovely. After the rain withers to fine spray, winds sweep in, fresh and reviving, down on the banana, coconut. They rock and wave victorious arms, and you think, after all that rain, who would believe such emergence could be true? After the spray effervesces into nothing, the soaked leaves of my mango tree let fall their weighty excess that taps my soil in its rhythmic patter. And the dark clouds dance off stage, and the white clouds enter and grow, cotton wooling across such blueness as never the eye had seen. And you think, no wonder Columbus went blind at the sight. After my mango stops weeping, I can still hear drainage drops plopping into the low lateral grass. Two blackbirds cut across the sky, others wed with doves in this earth fresh air. Thrilling on electric and telephone cable poles on rooftops, the sun devours its reluctant veil and sits on the throne. My eyes eat the scene alone. In this kingdom of life,
All things spring quickly. I raise my head, and my neighbor's windows reopen. Cocks are crowing on this early morning. Two lizards leap across a soursop branch. Four yellow butterflies lead a kitten to that light. Emigrant ants journey across my window ledge to some unknown and distant country. And the voices of the children come to play. And through their naked feet will be watered by indifferent pools. They laugh and go dancing down the street, bare feet high in the sun-drenched air. The sun's deep rays keep coming, and hearing the final drainage drop, you drink the warm air and forget the rain. How lovely was that piece, describing Barbados to a T, After the Rain, Anthony Kelman, poet of Barbados. Oh, yes, he painted the picture well. Okay, and let's move along. I'll be fair here, and let's see, we'll have a piece by Brian Chan. This is entitled To a Daughter. I just love this. I think this poem really, it's heavy duty. It has a deep meaning, and I think a lot of people can relate to this poem. It's happy and beautiful, but also sad and true. Isn't that poetry, folks? This is by poet Brian Chan, and he was born in 1949. He grew up in Guyana before settling in Canada, and he has some other, couple of books of poetry, I should say. Thief with Leaf, all right? Thief with Leaf, that's easy to remember, and that actually won a great Guyanan Prize. And he is also a painter and artist, so he works in Canada in an art gallery. Isn't that a blessing? That must be, that just must be wonderful to have your career and earn your paycheck in a place with beauty and doing what you love to do. How wonderful is that? Beautiful. I like this poem, Brian Chan, To a Daughter. He never hoped for you. He never not. It was you who gave birth to a father. A baby, you wanted often to play with the only friend you had all day long, but the drug of work would pull him away. To a desk, a piano, an easel, or stove, if he felt you were keeping him from other life, like salt running out, he might bark, leave me alone, in the anger of fear, and he would feel his voice quiver your spine, but you never stopped running to embrace him, teaching how gratuitous is love. Your father's love for you, shadowed by pain, clouded by duty, was never as free. Yet, though you're now tall as a lantern post, you still sit on his knee and hug his neck. But that he once
frighten you still frightens him. Should he snap, leave me alone, meaning now, don't. Oh my goodness, that says a lot, doesn't it? The things we realize later in this life. Okay, I like that a lot. Brian Chen. And I'm going to share another lovely piece. I'm enjoying this book so much from my wonderful sister, the Caribbean Verse, the Oxford Book of Caribbean Verse. It's just chock full of beauty. It's very thick. It's just very wonderful. I've really been enjoying it, curling up and just enjoying it. So let us hop over to Cuba. Cuba is not considered the Caribbean, but I wanted to get a female voice in the mix. Most of the poems that I have picked out from the book I just mentioned were male voices, and I just love this. We just spoke of a father's relationship with his daughter. This is entitled Mother, and it is by poetess Nancy Morjon, born in 1944, and she is of Cuba, of Havana, Cuba, actually. And according to this other wonderful book that I so enjoy from also my wonderful sister, it's entitled Ain't I a Woman? Classic poetry by women from around the world. And this is another enjoyable treat when I curl up and just want to find other great writers. This book is not short on that by any means. So according to this wonderful book, poetess Morjon is still living in Havana, and she studied language and French literature at Havana. And her publications include Silences, Love, and Essential October, just to name a few. I want to focus more on this piece that I'm reading by poetess Nancy Morjon, translated by Kathleen Weaver. Thankfully, it's entitled Mother. My mother had no patio garden, but rocky islands floating in delicate corals under the sun. Her eyes mirrored no clear-edged branch, but countless garrets. What days, those days, when she ran barefoot over the whitewash of orphanages and did not laugh or even see the horizon. She had no ivory inlaid bedroom, no drawing room with wicker chairs, and none of that hushed tropical stained glass. My mother had the handkerchief and the song to cradle my body's deepest faith and hold her head high. Banished queen, she gave us her hands like precious stones before the cold remains of the enemy. I love that. It's sad and it's beautiful. Mother, translated by Kathleen Weaver, by poetess Nancy Morjon of Cuba, Havana, Cuba. And speaking of mothers, I have another piece to share. I can relate to this poem by poet Cecil Gray of Trinidad. And Trinidad is where poet Cecil Gray was born in 1923.
and lived all of his life in Trinidad, and he taught there at the University of the West Indies. And he has many, many pieces in many, many anthologies, and he proudly helped to shape the literary tastes of a generation or two of Caribbean students. Poet Cecil Gray also spent years in Canada, and a couple of his collections include Lillian's Songs and Leaving the Dark and Plumed Palms. Okay, I like this, and I can relate to this piece because he's speaking of things familiar to me with my mother, as my mother, Thelma Pearl Clark Cave, was a master spinner and master weaver of fiber, many fibers, different kinds of fiber, cotton, alpaca, sheep. I can relate to this terminology, and this poem is beautiful. Okay, this poem is entitled Threading the Needle. My grandmother's arm turned the silver wheel of her sewing machine, sometimes so fast that spokes made one. An unraveling reel shimmied on its spigot as the threads passed down to the needle's thrusting eye. The drone always gave comfort. With a child's wonder at how it was done, I saw one stitch clone another in the moving cloth. Thunder might have rolled its far presence, but only the deep churr of her bent toil in that room entered my memory. Hers was a lonely labor, unadorned, uncapped, with a plume of honor. She steered the fabric along the shuttle, her glasses down on her nose for zooming. I watched her veined brown hands, strong with resolve, tirelessly plant rows in rayon or cotton for bearing buds. However, minute that flowered the days for us, she would just take limp, shapeless yards and scissors and baste in magical ways, inherent forms and curves. I was called on at times to work the handle or apply my young eyes to threading the needle, one of the joys that take a whole lifetime to die. Hems helped her hemming the end of a dress, her contralto devoted to bringing eternal salvation and gifts that bless. Her day's work with the praise in her singing, it was in that happy job, being her aid, I most basked in love and noted her stern grasp of a task. So in seeming I've prayed she would firmly steady my hand and turn. Oh, I love it, I love it, I love it. Threading the Needle by poet Cecil Gray of Trinidad. And I have a poem. This reminds me of one of my pieces I wrote about my mother sewing up above us while we were plucking beads from a gown and saving our little beads. And she was also singing hymns, singing along with Mahalia Jackson. And I can relate to this beautiful poem, and I just love it. I was smiling through the poem.
and just seeing the picture, seeing the movie so clear and relating to his terminology. I love that very much. Thank you for coming, folks. Thank you for listening to Poetry in Commotion, coming to you from the wonderful, the unique, the lovely Bundy Museum of History and Art in Binghamton, upstate New York. Thank you, Andrew Bemis, for putting it together and playing great music. And I will see you the next time on the radio, folks. I, being Brenda Cave James, I have been your poetess, hostess, and hope I have shared something for you to think about, some food for thought. All good things to you, folks.

0: This is 99.5 WBDYLP, Binghamton's Community Radio. 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
1: 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I am the artist Amara. 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Are you ready? Let's do it.

All right. So as most of you know, this show was begun on WBDY Radio 99.5 FM in Binghamton, the Bundy radio station. And over the course of the last couple of years, I have also been doing it on podcasts and reaching a much wider audience. It's gone global. There are pockets of people listening to it all over the world. Bonjour, ni hao, hello, and thank you very much for listening. I hope you are enjoying this as much as I enjoy doing it. Now, even though it's going out on podcast all over the world, it's still going out on FM radio in the greater Binghamton area through WBDY. And sadly, their parent non-for-profit, the Bundy Museum, has closed. And if you've been with me for a long time, you'll know that that was like our second home. That was our artistic home. And it closing is tragic. It's tragic for Binghamton, for the west side of Binghamton, for the whole of Binghamton, for the Broome County area, for every artist in the area. That place was really amazing. They had a philosophy of supporting artists unquestioningly, giving artists what they needed to create their vision. And as an artist, as someone who literally had my first solo show there, I can tell you that that is amazing. In a world that tells you, no, no, no, you're not good enough. No, do it this way. Do it by the book. To have a place that said, yes, yes, show us your vision. Do it your way. We're here to help you, was unbelievable. But it's closed. Hopefully temporarily, but we shall see. In the meantime, if you're listening to the radio and hearing my voice, you know that this radio station is still going. And what they have decided to do is to partner with Riot Act Bookstore, which is a bookstore that's also part of the Bundy compound, but separate from the Bundy Museum. And so the Riot Act Bookstore is going to partner up with WBDY to create the Binghamton Media and Arts Collective, which is going to be a brand new nonprofit organization dedicated to making free and low-cost media, arts, and culture available to all members of the Binghamton community. This is great. This is great that so many people are working hard to figure out solutions and keep what pieces of the Bundy Museum that still can exist, existing. It's great that this local nonprofit community radio station is having a go at continuing to exist. It's been around for 10 years. I started with it. I started by doing a daily show that was just stuff that happened on this day. It was a very big commitment. And even though it was only a 10-minute long segment, I was not fully aware when I signed on for it how big a commitment it was going to be. It was insane. I feel like, oh no, I need to do the thing. It goes out in 15 minutes. I need to do it now. It was such a fun and crazy time. My audiobook aired overnights on BDY Radio, and this particular radio show, Tips from the Triangle, has been going steadily for 3 years after being requested that I bring it back after taking a break from it during the pandemic. I did it for a couple of years before that. And then,
you know, stuff. And I just sort of stopped doing it. And then I was

subscription thing. You can sign up for, you know, really reasonable amounts. If you got it, it'd be super duper helpful. Appreciate it. Again, that's members.wbdy.org. All right. Let's talk about plants. What do you say? As a lot of you know, I went back to grad school this year, and I didn't like go back to grad school instead of my grown-up jobs. I went back in addition to my grown-up jobs. So grad school is really like the thing that is all of my free time now. Honestly, my lovely wife had to like schedule a half a day with me last weekend so that I would have a half a day like put aside for her so that we could play video games and play Magic the Gathering and watch a movie together, because usually I give her the time that I can, and it's, you know, meal times we have together, I don't study, and then maybe an hour here, an hour there, but not enough time to like watch a movie or get into a game. So she was like, darling, can I have half a day? And that has meant cutting back on gardening too. Now, admittedly, I am not an avid fall gardener. There are some things that I try to get done in the autumn, mainly having to do with leaves and with preparing next year's gardens. But this year's gardens, I tend to kind of leave on their own. I don't really trim things back very much in the autumn. I don't do a lot of cleanup work in the autumn. I kind of let things do what they want. And I think that part of that is because, like, having black-eyed Susan flower stalks with the seed head sticking up in the winter is so lovely. And in the winter, once the snow covers so much of everything, anything that has a different visual texture is kind of a relief to me. So I don't tend to really like to cut things back much in the autumn. But on the other side of that is my dad, and he trims everything down. Everything looks really clean and neat. And that way in the spring, his grow back starts earlier than mine because of where he lives. But it also, you know, it starts to grow back and it's poking through and it looks lovely. And he doesn't have to do a whole bunch of work in the spring. But on the other side of that, I like doing the work in the spring. In the fall, I've got so much going on. I've got shows to do, and I've got this whole grad school thing going on. And, you know, we're trying to catch up on the Marvel movies ahead of the new one coming out in December. And Practical Magic just came out. I want to watch that. And, you know, there's all the clothes to go through and, you know, the things. Whereas in the spring, I want to be outside. If it's warm enough for me to be outside in like a light coat and maybe a hoodie and stuff, I want to be outside. I have been cooped up for months. I've been kept inside by the cold for months. The ground has been frozen for months. Once the snow goes away, I want to be out there and sort of... It's not that the more tasks I have to do, the better off I am, because if I don't have tasks, I will find tasks. But particularly in the early spring, if I've got things like cleaning up last year's plants and putting those in the compost pile, I think it keeps me out of trouble. Because in the early spring, the ground's still too frozen to start doing like repairs on the walkway or stone projects or, you know, digging up new gardens. And so you need

something to keep you busy. There's always pruning, but cleaning up feels like a spring thing to me. But it's up to your aesthetic choice. There are pros and cons either way, but neither one is a wrong choice. That's one of the things that I really love about gardening, is that it is a forgiving hobby. If you knit, I knit. It's about time to take up the knitting again, actually. But if you knit, then you know, if you mess up, if one of the rings slips off and you didn't notice it, there's no forgiving in that. It's not going to just be okay. You're going to have to go back and you're going to have to do the work to either tie it off and then it's going to look weird, or you're going to have to reincorporate it, which is such a thing depending on how far you've gone. Like, you can do it, but it's going to take all this work. Whereas with gardening, nature's working with you. You're working with nature. I actually had a thing. I've got this app called Daily Tao, and it just sends me quotes from Lao Tzu and Confucius. And the one for today said, "A good traveler has no fixed plans and is not intent on arriving. A good artist lets their intuition guide them wherever it wants. A good scientist has freed themselves of concepts and keeps their mind open to what is." I feel like it would be really easy to write a line like that that's about gardening and how nature works with you. A good gardener lets the garden tell them how it wants to grow. But that being said, there's so much that you can learn about gardening. And it's cool because it's a forgiving hobby. And it's also cool because it's a hobby where there's so much information out there that you can keep learning things. For instance, I always divide my plants in the spring. Whatever it is, I divide it in the spring. That just seemed like the way. It never occurred to me to divide things in the fall. As I said, I'm not super industrious in my garden in the fall. I go out, I do some stuff. I use the leaves to bed down my gardens. I use the leaves to begin to create new gardens. More or less leave everything else alone. But there are a ton of plants that are apparently much happier if you divide them in the fall. And one of them is one that I always divide in the spring. So this was like, oh, news to me. So let's go through a list. Daylilies. This is one that you definitely do want to separate out, because if you've had daylilies for a while, you might have noticed that the center goes kind of dead and you end up with the ring. And this happens with a lot of plants. This happens with daffodils. This happens with snowdrops. This happens with daylilies, where the center kind of becomes too much. It's growing out, and because all the ones on the outside are taking in all the nutrients and there's no like taproot or anything, the ones in the middle can't get enough, and so they die off. And the way to prevent this is to keep separating them. Oh no, you get more daylilies in more places. Huh. So you just want to dig out the whole clump and then split it, either using a sharp, clean shovel, or you can do it with your hands. There are tons of methods. You know what you're doing. And you want to split it into, depending on how big
If you have a ring in the center, then you can probably split it off into like five different sections. Usually I split things into at least two or three. And then one goes back in the original hole, if that's where you want daylilies. And then the other two you can put wherever you want. The one that I was surprised to learn is the next one, and it's hostas. So I have a ton of hostas. They are super useful plants. They fill in under trees for me. They are my go-to shade plant. I have two different kinds. One is hardy and will go anywhere. The other one really, really wants the shade. And if you put it anywhere that sun touches it, it goes, ah, and then tries to die. Those ones, I've got them in a place right now. They're doing fine. I'm just going to leave them there. The other ones, I love to split them and put them in new and different places. There's always more and more shady spots. There's always places for a couple of hostas to go. I like using them in some places as a big clump where I'll have a whole bunch of them, but occasionally I'll put them under a tree that's got a whole bunch of other shady plants under it, just as a little accent plant, because it gets so big. And its flowers come and they're so bright. Mine are bright purple and I just love them. So hostas apparently are very happy to get broken up in the fall. And with these, I do not dig the whole clump out. So what I do is I go somewhere in the middle of it with my shovel. And when you're doing this, you want to clean your shovel off first. Okay, you use your shovel for all types of stuff. And what you don't want to do is end up with a disease on your shovel or some sort of bacteria, who knows, fungus, who knows. And you pass it on to plants and then you've got plants dying. It seems crazy to clean off your shovel, but it's a good practice to have. And all you need to do, when I say clean, do not get me wrong. What I mean is wipe it down, you know, get the dirt off of it. Wipe it down with a paper towel with dish soap on it. And then spray it clean with water. That's it. That's cleaning it. So you take your clean shovel, stick it right in the middle of the hostas that you want to separate. And then jump on it. If you've got the wherewithal to jump on your shovel, especially if it's got those foot things, you might hurt your feet if it doesn't have the little foot things. But most shovels nowadays do. Give it a good jump. It'll just slide right on down through those roots. And then you can pop the one side up, leave the other side right in the ground, fill in the dirt. Always remember when you put new plants in to give it a good drink of water. The plants will love you for it. It helps them settle in. And always make sure that you really pack the dirt in well. One of the things that I learned from Monty Don, who is retiring from doing Gardener's World, I talked about it last week, is to really put your foot down and pack that dirt in well whenever you put a new plant in the ground. Because the roots need the connection to the dirt in order to get the water out. You're not letting it breathe. You are starving it of water. Pack that dirt down good and hard. You know, not like with a tamper, but, you know, with a solid foot. What else likes to be separated in the fall? Bearded irises. Those are funny critters. Bearded irises. We do not have bearded irises. We just have regular irises. They're very easy to separate. They're very happy to come apart. And they're very easy to replant. Because you want to leave part of the roots out. You don't want to give them deep roots. Give it really shallow. Because the light on the roots is how they know to flower. One of those helpful little tips, if you have irises and you're like, boy, those haven't flowered in a while. There's why, probably. Shasta daisies, peonies, asters, and sedums. So
sedums. Those are the succulents that, if you live in Binghamton, they're all over the place now. I think 10 years ago, you'd have never seen them, but now they're everywhere. And I have such a funny story to do with them, because we had a couple of friends who got married here at our barn in Triangle, and they had little succulents that she'd grown from seed to hand out to all of her guests. It was so sweet. And of course there were extras, and of course they got put in an outbuilding, and of course they got forgotten until the fall, when I went around and started cleaning out the outbuildings, and I found them just sat there all dried out and dead looking. And so I went, oh, that's a shame, and threw the dirt and the presumably dead plant into a garden that happened to be one of the gardens that have grown up around where my wife and I had fire pits when we got married at the barn. So I threw these into the gardens that are the rings from when my wife and I got married, and didn't think any more about it. And in the spring, I'm going through and I'm weeding and, you know, doing the things. And there's these plants in here that I've never seen before. I was like, that's weird. And they seem like succulents. And all at once, boom, like light bulb, I knew exactly what had happened. They weren't dead, because they're succulents and they're almost impossible to kill. They were just in torpor, and they overwintered in my garden, and the spring came and they got water, and boop, they popped right back up, and they happened to be sedum plants. Sedum plants grow to be about 18 inches tall, and then they shoot up these flowers. They're flowering right now everywhere, and they're kind of a pinky purple. They're beautiful. And then those flowers will stay all over winter and just look fantastic in the snow all winter long. And then you, in the spring, when you break them off, little bits of plant will stay with it. And that's, you can just move that and start new plants. We have them all over the place here now, and we give them away to others. It's fantastic. Well, apparently you can split those right now. They're happy to be split. I find that they're very happy to be split in the spring, too. They're just happy, easy to deal with plants. And I love that. I love happy, easy to deal with plants. I've got some dahlias in a garden right now. And dahlias don't overwinter where I live. It's zone 5. And it just gets too cold. The roots freeze out and they die. But you can pull the roots out and overwinter them in, you know, like a brown paper bag in a shed. Well, not in a shed, because it gets too cold. You need to overwinter them indoors somewhere. In a closet. You can take the dahlia plants, put them in a brown paper bag, and put them in a closet inside where it'll stay warm enough, and then bring them out in the spring and start them again. But I've only had middling luck with restarting dahlias. I think I got it to work once or twice, whereas starting them from seed, I've had it work a bunch. So what should I do? Should I pull up the roots and give it a go? Should I just call it a loss and let them stay in the ground? These are the decisions that need to be made. But again, there's no wrong decision here. There's just what works for you and what you want your garden to be like. And so think about that. And no matter what, I hope that you keep growing.

0: This is 99.5 WBDYLP Binghamton Community Radio. On Saturday, October 24th, WBDY and the Bundy Museum of History and Art present Hiroya Tsukamoto in concert live in the Annex Theater. 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For more information, you may visit bundymuseum.org. Once again, that is Hiroya Tsukamoto, Saturday, October 24th at the Bundy Museum.
1: Hi there, this is William Culverhouse, Artistic Director of the Southern Tier Singers Collective, and I'd just like to tell you a little bit about the group and encourage you to keep an eye on our website for our upcoming concerts. The Southern Tier Singers Collective is a professional-level chamber choir made up of singers from throughout the region, here in Binghamton, as well as far afield as Ithaca and Elmira and Oneonta and northeastern Pennsylvania. These singers bring their training and artistic expertise to a huge variety of repertoire, from Gregorian chant to vocal jazz. 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

0: Hi, this is Chris Caldwell. As a prelude to the discussion that follows with Tracy, I thought I would start off with a poem. I just spent 6 weeks in my ancestral homeland in Poland, and I began to feel really close to not just my ancestors, but ancestors. And I came across this lovely poem written by a famous Polish poet, Adam Mickiewicz, called Dziady. Dziady is a several hundred years old ritual where the ancestors were called in to help teach us living mortals lessons. The guslarz, the elder of the community, would gather people, they would bring food and drink, and he would call in the ancestors. And there is this particular section of the poem that I really resonated with. It's about Zosia. And Zosia was 19 years old when she passed. And here's what she had to say. "Yes, I was Zosia, a girl from this village. You may remember my name. Though I was beautiful, I had no wish to marry. And after playing through 19 springs, I died without ever knowing sorrow or true happiness. I lived in the world, but not for the world. My thoughts were too winged, too light. They never came to rest upon the earth. I chased after the breeze, after a bright wreath, a butterfly, a lamb, but never after a lover. I loved the sound of songs and flutes. When I tended my flock, I would drive the sheep toward the shepherds who praised my beauty. But I loved none of them. And so, since my death, I hardly know what has become of me. A strange fire burns within me. I am free to wander wherever I wish. I fly wherever the wind carries me. Nothing grieves me. Nothing causes me pain. I can spin veils from rainbows and from the clear tears of morning, fashion butterflies and doves. And yet, I do not understand this longing within me. At every rustling sound, I look for someone, and always I am alone. The wind tosses me endlessly like a feather. I do not know whether I belong to this world or to the other. Whenever I draw near to something, the wind carries me away again, upward, downward, sideways. And so I wander endlessly, suspended between worlds, unable to rise into heaven and unable to touch the earth." So I would ask you to take a few moments and to just reflect. What does that mean to you? As I said, Zosia came to teach a lesson, but for each of us, we may take away something different. Thank you so much.
1: Hello, and welcome to Life, Death, and the Kitchen Sink, Season 2, Episode 74. I'm Lady T., your passion catalyst, motivational muse, lifestylist, and travel companion. Today's topic is The Threshold, a conference on dying, renewal, and meaning with Christine Caldwell, who is the founder and CEO of End of Life Psychedelic Care. The Threshold is a gathering for people who believe that conversations about death are, at their core, conversations about life. This conference will bring together caregivers, scholars, artists, spiritual leaders, clinicians, and community members to explore how encounters with mortality shape our identities, our relationships, and our sense of purpose. Across keynotes, workshops, and shared experiences, participants will engage with the emotional, cultural, and spiritual dimensions of dying and grief. The conference invites attendees to step into the liminal space where endings and beginnings meet, where loss becomes a teacher, where meaning is re-examined, and where renewal quietly takes root. Rather than treating death as a taboo or clinical problem, the threshold approaches it as a profound human experience, one that invites honesty, compassion, and connection. Participants will hopefully leave with a deeper insight, new language, and a sense of shared humanity, and reminded that crossing thresholds is a part of every life, and that renewal often begins in places that we least expect. One of our session leaders is no stranger to Life, Death, and the Kitchen Sink show. Today, we're exploring a fascinating and emerging area of end-of-life care with Christine Caldwell from End of Life Psychedelic Care as it relates to the Threshold Conference. Her work focuses on educating and supporting people facing serious or terminal illness who are interested in learning about psychedelic-assisted care and its potential to help ease fear, anxiety, and emotional suffering at the end of life. Founded by Christine Caldwell, this organization is helping to open important conversations about how we approach dying, healing, and finding meaning in life's final chapter. Please join us as we discuss why so many people are paying attention to this evolving field of care and compassion. Please join me in welcoming Christine Caldwell, who is helping to bring awareness, education, and thoughtful dialogue to this important work. I'm so delighted to have you back with us today, Christine.
0: Thanks, Tracy, and I'm so tickled to be able to speak with your audience and to speak with your attendees at the conference, because this is a topic near and dear, as you were just saying.
1: Mm-hmm. Yes, yes. So for listeners who are completely new to this topic, what is psychedelic end-of-life care?
0: Great question. So I first want to say that, you know, you captured it, even though my nonprofit and we talk about end of life, psychedelic care, mm-hmm. you know, we really are talking about people who have been diagnosed with a serious or life-threatening illness or a cancer diagnosis and are now in remission. And, you know, mm-hmm. The point is that they are facing those issues that you also talked about, the fear of dying, and I'll come back to that in a moment. But then the second thing I always want people to understand are that psychedelics, whether that's ketamine, which is legal throughout not just our country but other places in the world, mm-hmm. psilocybin, legal in several places in the United States, or MDMA, or 5-MeO-DMT, all of these medicines, you know, can play a role. And it's just one tool. There are many times when somebody is, let's say, getting closer to the end of life where a psychedelic journey is not what they need. Mm-hmm. You know, they need space held. They need support in terms of talking about their fear of dying, but they don't necessarily need psychedelics. Mm-hmm. So now that I got that out of the way, so what psychedelics have been able to show, and this is in research, and also, you know, in my world, in the real world, because there's many real world applications now, psychedelics have been able to help individuals not just get over their fear of dying, but also the fear of the unknown, mm-hmm. And the fear of letting go. I think as humans, we always have this issue of what does it mean to let go?
1: Yeah.
0: And sort of paradoxically, you know, we talk about surrendering to the experience, but also I find that psychedelics can help give people agency. So, you know, on one hand, we're asking people to give up control of their death and dying. Mm-hmm. On the other hand, we're asking people to take agency. And we find that that happens as well. You know, sometimes people toward the end of life are faced with having that taken away by well-meaning relatives, family
1: yes.
0: members.
1: Mm-hmm.
0: But then there's so much else that you know, goes on in terms of, wow, there's unfinished business. For example, you know, I wasn't able to forgive my long-lost cousin, or I haven't been able to forgive myself for something that I felt I did, you know, many, many years ago. So looking at, you know, how do I want to finish up my life, close this chapter? And another thing, you know, I just absolutely love how you framed the threshold, you know, and your overall mission. You know, death and dying is a sacred journey.
1: Yes.
0: It is, I believe, another state of consciousness, and psychedelics can be viewed as a portal to allow individuals to actually have a dress rehearsal for dying.
1: Okay.
0: But there's some, like, there's some basic sort of physiological or psychological benefits to psychedelics as well. You know, it's been shown both, again, in research and in the real world to reduce anxiety, whether that came from, you know, your recent diagnosis or depression, or it's been known to help with pain. Okay. And again, you know, looking at these different types of medicines. So I find that there is a lot of benefit, but it also can bring up some things that, you know, you may have repressed for decades, and we will deal with it.
1: Okay.
0: You know, I think a big part of this is understanding that when you go on a psychedelic journey, you don't know where you're going to go and you don't know what's going to come up, but you're going to learn a whole lot about yourself. And as you also said, we're not talking about, oh, just dying. We're talking about living.
1: Yeah.
0: So in understanding dying, like you say, I can be more present in the moment. I can find a purpose in the moment, as opposed to thinking there's nothing left for me here anymore.
1: I love that. I love that. Sounds so interesting. Like, I could have 1,000 questions to ask you, but I want to be careful not to give away a whole lot from the conference either, so that you have. What are you most looking forward to with sharing with attendees? What part of psychedelics at the end of life?
0: Well, I think its role, because as I just said, there are many tools, and I know you'll be talking about some of them at the conference, that help an individual when they're faced with their mortality, for example. And then that could include guided visualizations or meditation or Reiki or other forms like sound baths and drumming journeys.
1: Yeah.
0: But psychedelics clearly have a role. And for people to understand that, and I think what I will do is give a quick landscape of what that research is, because it's definitely exploding. There's research not just on anxiety and depression, but research on individuals with Parkinson's disease or early Alzheimer's or stroke survivors. So there's a lot going on. When, again, talk about end of life, we're talking about potentially chronic illness or neurodegenerative diseases. So I would love to be able to give folks, you know, it's going to be a taste, right?
1: Yeah.
0: We only have an hour together.
1: Right, right.
0: But to come away with, you know, maybe I want to learn more about this, or maybe this isn't for me.
1: Exactly, exactly. The conference for me is really to spark interest or just give more knowledge so that people have more options that they weren't aware of before. And then if they find something like this that really interests them, they can research more and, you know, search out more information about it. And I know we could probably do a whole conference, a whole day on psychedelics at the end of life, but...
0: Yeah, and I do. I mean, not me singly, but yes.
1: Yeah.
0: We can talk all day about it, that's for sure.
1: Yes, yes. So what was it about the mission of the threshold that resonated with you? When I contacted you, we had already had some conversation. You've already been on the show once. But when I said, hey, do you want to be a part of the threshold? What resonated with you? What made you say yes?
0: Well, I'll go back to when we first talked, and I think I might have said this then. I love the kitchen sink part of the name, because it's everything.
1: Yeah.
0: It is everything, and it can be messy.
1: It is.
0: it is messy, and yeah. So you know, we come into this life, and we can't expect it to be perfect, or otherwise we'll be severely disappointed.
1: Yeah,
0: and so we do the best we can. So I always loved that. And then, as you described the threshold up front, and as I looked at it and thought about what I want to do, our missions are clearly aligned. I mean, mm-hmm. what I do, and yes, our primary mission is to offer education, and that can be for professionals, or that's also, we do a number of free online events for the community at large. But we're all about, you know, helping people come into relationship, their personal relationship with death and dying, and to lose that fear as early as possible. And it doesn't have to be with psychedelics either. Recently, we launched the Death Sangha. Mm. So, you know, I know your listeners are familiar with death cafes, probably.
1: Mm-hmm. Yep.
0: But, you know, the Death Sangha is pretty much a contemplative community where we come together to go through different sort of exercises, meditations, group discussions, small group discussions, and say, what does death and dying mean to me? And I have four absolutely amazing, I think of them as modern era mystics, mm. who help people go through, like I say, taking them through different exercises to really help people think about what it might mean. And then as you said, you know, what does that mean for my life's purpose now? Mm-hmm. What feels alive in me now? You know, that's what we want to get to. And I feel that is similar for you. So yeah, our missions are clearly aligned. Mm-hmm. I think about some of those free online events I've done where we talked about, you know, do psychedelics change our understanding of death and consciousness? And I feel that consciousness is such a key part, you know, in people, we bandy that term about, like, what does that really mean? But,
1: yeah,
0: you know, I personally feel we live in a consciousness field, which, you know, mm-hmm. impacts our now, impacts our forever, actually. And it allows us to move between thresholds, whether we're coming in or going out.
1: Yeah. And many times, I don't even think people are aware of that. You know, they're aware of change, but not necessarily that it's a threshold, that, you know, it's a door to another thing. So
0: yes, a door in. I mean, yes, let's go back and think of, when we were in our mother's womb, you know, we thought, oh, this place is really, really cool. I don't want to leave. And he had no idea that there was this whole other world out there. And, you know, I think that is that is what we're trying to help people understand. Mm-hmm. This threshold takes us into yet another beautiful world.
1: Yeah. Yeah. I don't know if you saw the, there was a study back in 2022 that I often quote to many of my patients that are fearful about dying and are really anxious about it. But I don't even remember who it was by or whatever, but it was about a gentleman who had a brain bleed, some injury, and ended up with a brain bleed. So they were scanning his brain every couple of days. And the last time they were doing a brain scan, he passed away in the machine. But what they saw was that 30 seconds before and 30 seconds after, immediately before and after death, all the good, happy feelings lit up in his brain. And so there it was, right on the screen. They could see it. And so when you think about that, that wouldn't happen if it was a painful, negative, horrible incident, you know? So that it appeared that he was enjoying whatever was going on with his soul and his being. So
0: with his journey.
1: Yeah. Yeah.
0: Yeah. And people often quote, you know, Steve Jobs, the founder of Apple, as he lay dying, he just went, "Oh wow, oh wow, oh wow," and those were his last words before he passed.
1: Wow.
0: So so he saw something as well, and you know, we have to acknowledge that for some people, their dying can be difficult.
1: Oh yeah,
0: you know, they're maybe in pain, which is where I, like I said, I think psychedelics sometimes can help as well.
1: Mm-hmm.
0: Or they're hooked up to a bunch of tubes, you know, which we all would like to avoid, which, you know, I talk about agency before, right?
1: And yeah.
0: You want to be able to give people agency. And I'm going off on a tangent here, but this does remind me, because I saw that there's going to be a session on medical aid in dying.
1: Is yes. That, is yes.
0: That true?
1: Yes.
0: Yeah. So, you know, we want people to know that they can make that choice. And this is all part of a whole. You know, we're not talking about psychedelics apart from everything else that you're going to be talking about at your conference. Mm-hmm. It's interwoven. And so, you know, along that line, you know, I know stories where an individual used a psychedelic to decide, yes, I'm going to move forward with the medical aid in dying he already had approved.
1: Mm-hmm.
0: And in this case, this was ketamine. And ketamine is actually the most well-known for this so-called dress rehearsal for dying, as I mentioned.
1: Mm-hmm.
0: It's most like a near-death experience, actually.
1: Okay.
0: And so, you know, he used the ketamine first to relieve himself of trauma he inflicted. So when I said, you know, sometimes people have their own shame and guilt that they want to, you know, get rid of before they pass. And he used ketamine to help with that. But then he used it to gain clarity about the use of MAID and to get over some other issues that he had. And then including to gain closure with his son before he passed away a year ago, June. And then on the flip side, there's Jason. And Jason was on one of my panel discussions. He is a gentleman who's been living, I say now, for about 32 years with quadriplegia. And he got to a point where he wanted to die. And in his case, it was because of the pain. He was living... he was living pretty well, you know, had an active social life, but he got to the point where he could barely get out of bed anymore and he wanted to die. Well, he turned to a psilocybin church and had several psilocybin journeys. And not only did he not want to die, he met a woman and fell in love.
1: Ah,
0: I mean, it's just amazing. But what is also totally beautiful is that he feels he lives in this bubble between life and death. And because of his spinal cord injury, he'll sometimes go in and out.
1: Mm-hmm.
0: I mean, literally, he was talking during this panel discussion and he said, "You're going to have to move on to somebody else." Because he felt himself like losing the ability to be conscious.
1: Uh-huh.
0: And he says, and he came back, he says, "You know what? I never know if I'm going to come back."
1: Ooh.
0: So he lives in this perpetual bubble or on this perpetual gray area, fine line kind of a thing. And so what it's done for him is say, I'm going to love as best I can in the present moment.
1: Yes.
0: And you know, you just absolutely love that kind of a story.
1: Absolutely.
0: But to turn to psilocybin, you know, and to be able to use it to gain that perspective is so beautiful. And similarly, I mean, if you don't mind, can I share a few more stories?
1: Sure.
0: Yeah. So then there's Amy. And Amy was a high-powered Wall Street attorney, and she was diagnosed with breast cancer that had metastasized and given 2 years to live.
1: Mm.
0: Well, she quit that job and she went back to school and got a PhD in like metaphysics and depth psychology. And she said that, well, she also then participated in psilocybin journeys. And she went on to co-found this survivorship collective, which I will tell your attendees at when I'm at the conference, because this is a beautiful nonprofit that organizes retreats, group psilocybin retreats in states like Oregon and Colorado, where psilocybin is legal, mm-hmm. and it's for cancer survivors.
1: Okay.
0: So it's this beautiful, beautiful nonprofit, like I said. But what she had said was that she learned how to transform suffering. You know, there are sort of, I have another really great friend who once said, there are necessary and unnecessary discomforts. And so psychedelics can help us understand.
1: Which is what?
0: Exactly. So either say, I don't need those unnecessary discomforts, and to come to term with what may be the necessary discomforts.
1: Interesting. I have a bazillion questions I could ask you, but I'm going to save them for the conference. So, there's just so many things that I can, and I don't want to ruin your presentation for the conference at all. I don't want to give away too much. So if today's conversation resonated with you, you can learn more by joining our Facebook group called The Threshold, a conference on death, meaning, and renewal. The conference takes place on Saturday, November 7th, 2026. We're going to have a free virtual cemetery scavenger hunt happening the afternoon and early evening before. You can participate from any cemetery near you. And yes, there will be prizes. So a little bit of fun before we get into kind of more of the serious stuff. And I'm going to be sitting down with our session leaders each week leading up to the Threshold Conference, so a few more weeks, and exploring who they are, what they're sharing, and perhaps more importantly, what they felt called to be a part of the inaugural gathering of The Threshold. So these conversations with our session leaders are your opportunity to meet the guides, teachers, storytellers, and innovators who are going to help shape our time together that day. Think of it as an invitation to connect early, listen deeply, carry those sparks and inspiration and questions with you into the threshold itself. So this is Lady T and Christine Caldwell with Life, Death, and the Kitchen Sink. Until next time, keep talking about the big stuff, the hard stuff, and always the beautiful stuff. Stay curious, stay compassionate, and keep a seat open at your table for meaningful conversations. And remember, every threshold we cross has something to teach us about it really what it means to really live fully alive. And that's it for today's episode of Life, Death, and the Kitchen Sink. Thank you for sharing a moment of your life with me as we untangle the big, the small, and everything in between. If today's conversation resonated with you, inspired you, or even made you chuckle, don't forget to tune in again, or leave a review, or share it with someone who might need a little more depth, or maybe even a little more laughter in their day. Life is sure messy, but it's ours to live, one kitchen sink moment at a time. So take care, and we'll see you next time. Today's show is brought to you by Death Cafe The Southern Tier. You can find us on Facebook at Death Cafe Binghamton, NY. 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

Hello, welcome to Be Original. I'm your host, Johnny P. This week, we're gonna go back to a live show I recorded from September 26th at Light Years Fermentation. Nice venue out there on 17C. But we're gonna hear from Honker with Jim LaMonaco, Jeff Howard, and Nate Calzettoni. Doing Honker. We're going to hear their first track that they played, and then I'll be back after that one. It's a nice long jam. So this is Make 'Em Understand by Honker.

0: everybody.
1: All right, that was Honker from their first set down at Light Years Fermentation on 17C in Endicott. Coming up next, they performed I Like It. We're going to hear that, and I'll be back after that. This is a nice, long 12-minute jam, so enjoy.

All right, you just heard I Like It from Honker. Now we're going into the song Jinx. This is Honker from September 26th at Light Years Fermentation. 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

All right, you're listening to WBDY LP, Binghamton Community Radio. You just heard Honker doing Jinx, rare track by them. You're hearing special things on this show. This is Be Original. I'm your host, Johnny P. We're going to hear Honker coming up doing a couple of their more popular tunes. The wonderful Dirty Gertie and then the very prescient Thoughts and Prayers. So we'll hear those and then I'll be back one more time before the hour is up. Thanks for tuning in.

All right, that was Honker from Light Years Fermentation on September 26th of this year. All right, if you'd like hearing local music, become a sustaining member. 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We're going to finish up with Streetlights, another famous honker tune. So this will finish out the show. I'm glad you were here. Enjoy this jam.

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On Saturday, October 24th, WBDY and the Bundy Museum of History and Art present Hiroya Tsukamoto in concert live in the Annex Theater. 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